Angel, the New Angels, and there was a song called La Cosa de Siempre, Always Things, 45 RPM single that was put out in 1971 in Milan, Italy. It's amazing that I got anything at all from the grooves of this record. There's a big chunk of the vinyl broken off at the edge, but it broke right where the grooves start happening. I was able to save both sides of the record by digitalizing it. The New Angels formed in Milan in 1966 and 1971. At the height of their popularity, they embarked on a North American tour and got to play on the Ed Sullivan Show. The Seekers after that with Last Thing on My Mind, a Tom Paxton song that's been recorded by just about everybody. The Seekers are from Melbourne, Australia, fronted by Judith Mavis Cook, and she died in 2022 at the age of 79. In Victoria, Australia. She was born in 1943 down there. And The Last Thing on My Mind has been recorded by, like I say, so many people, like the Chad Mitchell Trio, Nana Muscuri did it, The Move, Anne Murray had a copy of it, Willie Nelson, Graham Parsons, Peter Paul and Mary, Hank Snow, Townes Van Zandt, Clarence White, Doc Watson did it, The Women Folk did it. I mean, it's been recorded by so many people. It's like Yesterday, one of the most popular songs ever recorded. And the last song we heard was Rhinoceros with It's the Same Thing, an Alan Gerber original off of Satin Chickens, Elektra Records, 1969. And the band was led by Michael Fonfara, who was born in Stephenville, Ontario in 1946, died in Toronto at the age of 74 in 2021, and played with John Lee and the Checkmates, the Lankins, Downchild, Electric Fly, Lou Reed, who's a very popular guy. Sugarloaf coming up next with Things Gonna Change Some. 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

to give you a song that we made a record of. Most people thought that we could never, ever recreate the solo part on stage. Well, we have a very good try, at least. Jimmy Magic Fingers, the grand sorcerer of the magic guitar, Shapes of Things.

Last set of music started off with a band called Simply Red and The Right Thing. It was off of an album called Men and Women on Elektra Records Asylum and produced in 1987. They began as the Frantic Elevators between 1977 and 1984. And from 85 to 2010, it sold more than 50 million albums over a 25-year career. Not bad, not shoddy. After that, we heard Shapes of Things by the Yardbirds, a live version of it from Live Yardbirds, an album that came out in 1971, about 3 years after the band broke up, and were basically reformed as Led Zeppelin. Keith Ralph was on harmonica lead vocals, Jimmy Page on guitar, Chris Dreja on the bass, and Jim McCarty on the drums. A live album with fake audience noise from a bullfight in Mexico. Yes, that's true. I'm not kidding about that. The Yardbirds, who were about to fall apart at that time, rejected the album as a candidate for a release in mid-1968, but following the success of Led Zeppelin featuring Jimmy Page, Epic Records decided to release it anyway without authorization. That was followed by The Grassroots with Things I Should Have Said off of The Golden Grass and their greatest hits. ABC Dunhill Records, they were from Los Angeles, and that was recorded in 1967. They originally are the creation of Lou Adler and songwriting duo P.F. Sloan and Steve Barry. They weren't an actual group. Various lineups of touring musicians were used, probably none of the originals that sang the songs played in the live versions of the performances. Bill Mangus behind us here with the Stash Polka from Echoes of Poland on ARC Records. That was released in 1963. Bill Mangus, born in Saskatchewan, 1929, died at the age of 91 in 2021. And for a while, played keyboards for Roddy Hawkins. 10, the first hour of the show, we have Henry Townsend and Jan Grachel with Things Have Changed off of an album called Mule on Nighthawk Records, released in 1980. Henry Mule Townsend, born in Selby, Mississippi in 1909, started recording in the 1920s. He died in 2006 in Wisconsin. And James Yank Rachel, born in 1903 in Brownsville, Tennessee, also started recording in the late 1920s and died in 1997 in Indianapolis, Indiana. Things have changed. See you on the B-side with the Fire Engines here on 334578.

The Newfoundland lynx, stealthy, stalwart, stunning. A native to the island of Newfoundland, it's been separated from mainland populations for so long it's in fact its own subspecies, our version being larger and darker than those found elsewhere in North America. Quite the handsome cat, the tawny-colored lynx is easily identified by its long black ear tufts, double-pointed beard, and stubby black-tipped tail. The lynx is over twice the size of your typical house cat and has huge paws that act almost as snowshoes to help him bound across the snow on his long legs. This is a lucky thing because his favorite food, the snowshoe hare, is also very good in the snow, so it makes for a fair chase. Although lynx prefer snowshoe hare, they've also been known to feast on scattered caribou calf, carrion, and a variety of birds such as ptarmigan and grouse. Lynx can be found in deep boreal forest amongst the balsam fir and the spruce. Grossmoor National Park has lots of that, so it's a great place for them to live because here, both the lynx and its home are protected until the end of time.

Started with the Fire Engines and New Things in Cartons was the name of the song off of Lubricate Your Living Room with What? Anyways, that was on Pop Oral Records from Edinburgh, Scotland, and that was recorded in 1980. That was followed by Shelley Brown with Little Things off of a CBC broadcast recording, which was produced in 1974 by Mark Goldman, recorded in Montreal. And unless he had a sex change operation, there's nothing about any person by the name of Shelley Brown that has anything to do with the music business. The guy kind of just disappeared completely. This was recorded for inclusion on a CBC broadcast record that featured four different artists doing three songs apiece. But otherwise, I know nothing about Shelley Brown. The Chambers Brothers, though, did their own thing. Off of A New Time, New Day, an album that came out in 1968 on Columbia Records, and doing your own thing was a phrase used extensively by hippie culture. So, along with phrases like, can you dig it, man? Like, you do yours and I'll do mine, do your thing. The Diodes after that was Shapes of Things to Come off of the Diodes album, which was released in 1977. They're a band out of Toronto here, recorded at Monta Sound. Another hard luck band who released two albums for Columbia Records in the late 1970s, and they were dumped after their records didn't sell very well, moved to England and broke up by 1982. They were formed by students from the Ontario College of Art and Design and played their first gig opening for the Talking Heads in 1977. Their cover of the Shapes of Things to Come comes from Max Frost and the Troopers from the album called Wild in the Streets, the movie soundtrack. The song was written by Barry Mann and Cynthia Vile, who wrote on Broadway, Only in America, You've Lost That Love and Feeling, We Gotta Get Out of This Place, by the Animals. Stephen Fearing then, with Things We Did, comes off of a 2018 recording called The Secret of Climbing, released on Rega Records. He's from Victoria, British Columbia, and he was born in Ireland and raised in BC and started recording in the late 1980s. Member of Blackie and the Rodeo Kings as well. Chet Atkins in the background with Things We Said Today, Lennon and McCartney original off of Chet Atkins' Picks on the Beatles. RCA Victor Dynagroove Records in mono, 1966. And that brings us to the return of the Formerly Brothers, coming up next with Sure's a Good Thing. 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

We heard The Return of the Formerly Brothers, Sure is a Good Thing, a song written by one of the members of the band, Gene Taylor, and it comes off of The Return of the Formerly Brothers, Stony Plain Records, 1987. And this album was nominated and won the Juno Award for Best Roots and Traditional Album of the Year. And it was just a one-off album featuring Doug Somm of the Sir Douglas Quintet, Amos Garrett of Ian and Sylvia Marimodar, and Gene Taylor of Can't Heat, The Blasters, Downchild, and The Fabulous Thunderbirds. He played with all those bands. After that, we heard The Four Lads doing Things We Did Last Summer off of the album called On the Sunny Side, Columbia Records 1956. And The Four Lads had several million-selling signature tunes, including things like Moments to Remember, Standing by the Corner, Istanbul. They were inducted into the Folkal Group Hall of Fame in 2003. The Four Lads from Toronto. After that, we heard The Pretty Things doing Photographer off of Emotions, released on Fontana Records out of London, England in 1967. And the band was formed in 63, took their name from a Willie Dixon song. And they started out as another R&B band who had some mediocre singles released before turning psychedelic in 1966. And dissatisfied with their record label, who were very dissatisfied with them, they recorded this, their third album, to fulfill their contract obligations. And this led to infighting within the band, and a few members left a few months later, and they were toast. Alan Bakelin and Charlie Villeux with Holding Things Together, a Merle Haggard song off of an album called Seven Country Music Favorites on Dog in the Window Records from Calgary, Alberta, 2019. And Alan Bakelin was synonymous with CJSW in Calgary, where he did a lot of shows, but he also did a few shows with CIAT. He did The Twist and Postman and A Few Acres of Snow in the late 1980s and early 90s before marrying a CIAT programmer by the name of Jen Norfolk and moving back to CJSW in Calgary. He did several shows there over the years. He was diagnosed with cancer, though, and he recorded this CD when he was really sick, just before his demise in 2019. Fleetwood Mac after that would Tell Me All the Things You Do, off of the first album with that did not feature Peter Green, and featured Danny Kirwan. And Kirwan wrote the song, produced it in 1970, and it was the first song from the album released by the Mac without Peter Green on it. The gatefold cover was designed by Christine McVie before she actually joined the band. She did play the piano on this track, but she was not credited. This album was also the last appearance of Jeremy Spencer with the band. He was replaced by Bob Welch. Ed Bickert and Don Thompson behind us with What a Thing Called Love, put out by Sackville Recordings in 1978. We got the Monkees ready to go, ready to swing, you know. They wanted to do some Sweet Young Thing stuff from their very first album, produced by Mike Nesmith. 1966. You're listening to 334578 with Steve Fruitman here on the radio.

Monkey started things off with Sweet Young Thing, a Michael Nesmith song that he wrote with Carole King and Jerry Goffin. Comes off of the Monkees album, the first album that they put out in 1966, which has on the back cover, Watch the Monkees in Color every Sunday night on CTV, 7 p.m. Eastern Daylight Time. I like the in color part of it. Wishbone Ash after that with So Many Things to Say off of the Wishbone 4 album. MCA Records came out in 1973, and it was a dual lead guitar driven band. Were extremely popular in Europe in the 1970s. They were also the inspiration for members of Iron Maiden and Thin Lizzy, so they were, you know, quite popular. Harry Hibbs after that with Queer Things in Dublin, a song that appeared on a musical tour of Ireland on Fantasia Records. He was from Lance Cove, Belle Island in Newfoundland, and that was recorded in 1982. Harry Thomas Joseph Hibbs was born in Belle Island in 1942 and died in 1989 at the age of 47 in Toronto. After that, we went back to Shapes of Things with Jeff Beck and Rod Stewart off of Jeff Beck's first solo album, just called Truth, released on Epic Records, featuring Ronnie Wood on the bass. And we have Cheech and Chong behind us with Turn That Thing Down, 45 RPM single from 1974, produced by Lou Adler, featuring Richard Anthony Marin, born in 1946 in Los Angeles, and Thomas Chong, born in 1938 in Edmonton, Alberta. They met in Vancouver, where Cheech was in a rock band, and Chong had just moved up to Canada from California because he was trying to avoid the draft. Well, we've only got one song left, that's by the Grassroots, because all good things come to an end. So we're going to go to their album called Feelings from 1968. You've been listening to 334578, a program of vinyl records, mined in a more personal record collection for each week here, and heard on this great radio station. You can hear my archive shows if you go to my website, www.backtothesugarcamp.com, where my shows are archived. If you want to get a hold of me for any particular reason, any comments, suggestions, whatever, 334578, that's 334578@ciut.fm. So I hope you enjoyed the show today. Thanks for listening, and thanks for listening every week. And that means only one more thing left to be said. Steve Fruitman over and out for another edition of 334578.

0: This is Jamie from Grossmoor National Park. We are very fortunate here to be not only a national park, but also a UNESCO World Heritage Site. We have our UNESCO designation for a couple reasons. One being our striking natural beauty, and the other reason being the stories we are able to contribute through the groundbreaking geological formations that lie within our beautiful park boundary. One place that encapsulates both of these perfectly is none other than Green Point Geological Site. Green Point holds the record of 30 million years of history, tight between the layers of shale and limestone that make up the dramatic coastal cliffside. As you walk along, you'll walk forward in history from the Cambrian era all the way to the Ordovician boundary. These are the rocks that took millions of years to form in the deep, still waters of an ancient ocean and are now turned 120 degrees on their side as a result of an ancient continental collision. I like to think of Greenpoint like a real-life time machine, with every 1 meter step representing 60,000 years traveled at lightning speed. Having rocks vertical this way is extremely helpful when studying ancient species and dating sudden disasters. From our understanding of dinosaurs and ancient species, we can tell a lot by the color of shale that is visible to us. A very dark section of shale is a key indication of oil or petroleum, meaning that there are more organic things that died at this time and became a part of the deep ocean sediments. In these layers, we can find the fossilized remains of graptolites and conodonts, both of which can be seen up close at our Discovery Center in Woody Point. If roughly 485 million-year-old specimens aren't your thing, I still recommend taking a stroll along the lively and vibrant intertidal zones that adorn the coastline. Here you can find mussels, periwinkles, crabs, urchins, limpets, and more, as well as a quaint community of old fishing sheds that are still used proudly in the springtime for crab and lobster trapping. I believe Greenpoint truly has something for everyone and houses an endless abundance of curiosity, not to mention stellar contrast for photos. Bring your camera, good waterproof shoes, and watch your step. This bucket list destination is covered by your park pass and is best explored at low tide. Thank you for listening. Grossmoor National Park is waiting for you.
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Hello, everybody, and welcome to episode 326 of our Sounds Atlantic podcast. Well, it's been a while since we chatted with Lenny Gallant about a new release of his, so today is a special day as we'll join Lenny from his home in Rustico, Prince Edward Island, to walk our way through his brand new, hot-off-the-press release titled Shelter from the Storms. And my, but isn't that appropriate for today on so many levels? Not the least of which are out-of-control fires in Quebec to all the way out to British Columbia, particularly in the western provinces of British Columbia, Alberta, and Saskatchewan. Well, not to mention the political storms that have erupted with our cousins to the south, thanks to their chief officer. But alas, since this is a music pro podcast, I'm going to invite you immediately to stay right where you're to, and I'll be right back where you're at with Lenny Gallant in a fingersnap. Now, just briefly before we join Lenny, I should tell you a bit about him in case you may not know who this Canadian folk giant really is. Well, if you're a fan of singer-songwriters, stay tuned for one of the country's leading composers. Lenny Gallant from Rustico, Prince Edward Island, I was here in my neck of the woods just a couple of weeks back, and I had the honor of introducing him and emceeing his concert in Chelsea, Quebec. Lenny Gallant has 3 Juno nominations to his credit, along with 15 ECMA awards and 37 nominations. Goodness me. In addition, he has been commissioned to write theme songs for the Halifax's 250th anniversary, sung by a 2,000-voice massed choir on the MacDonald Bridge spanning the harbor, and for Prince Edward Island's Millennium New Year's Eve broadcast titled History is Happening Now, and Land of the Maya, which he wrote for Oxfam, and Acadie de nos Coeurs, which he wrote for the First Acadian World Congress, and he co-wrote the Pier 21 national theme song, Pier 21 being the main location that immigrants came to Canada from during the 20th century, I guess. And surely some icing on Lenny's cake has been his induction into the Order of Canada, whose members include Leonard Cohen, Sarah McLachlan from Nova Scotia, and Neil Young. Lenny Gallant is one of Canada's foremost performing songwriters, with 10 or more albums and numerous awards and nominations to his credit that I've just mentioned. And first and foremost, he is a storyteller who masterfully weaves his tales in ways that never fail to intrigue and surprise. Musically, Gallant has played in rock band scenarios, traditional music groups, and roots-oriented outfits, and has performed full concerts with symphony orchestras accompanying him. And he uses his wide musical background and varied life experiences as a well from which to draw upon his creating his work. So his songs ring true and have touched many from different worlds. Other artists obviously believe in Gallant's writing abilities, as over 30 artists have recorded his songs internationally, including his friend, the late Jimmy Buffett. Just a few years ago, Lenny teamed up with Patricia Richard and her son to perform Sirène and Matelot. That's a new grouping, it's been out several years now as such. Or in English, The Siren and the Sailor. And they perform all over the country in their first language of French, one of our 2 official national languages. And here in conversation with me today is Lenny Gallant.

0: Lenny, when you and I spoke at the Motel Chelsea at your concert there, you spoke about a new album, and holy cow, the new album is out. And I find the title and the content very current, very timely, and very applicable to people's lives as we go through today. Do you want to tell us a bit about, give us some background about the album itself? Why Shelters from the Storm, and how all that came about, and then we'll get into some tracks.
1: Well, you know, it's interesting. It's been a while, as you know, since I did an English album. A lot of folks know, I also perform with my partner Patricia. It had been a while since I did an English album. But 7 years, in fact, since I released a regular English album, not counting my Christmas album, which was all original songs, or the two albums I made with Patricia under the Francophone Act that we have, Siren et Matelot. So even though I've been busy, it had been a while since we actually did an English album. And when I put the songs together to choose for this album, we had a lot of songs. And we whittled them down. I don't even think I was necessarily thinking about a theme so much as just which songs I enjoyed, I thought would be fun to play in the studio and put on the album. But as we started working, I realized that maybe there was a bit of a theme. You know, it's looking how to survive through hard times, which we are going through, I think, in many different ways these days.
0: Exactly.
1: There are a few songs like Counting on Angels and Shelter from the Storms, which talk about some of the difficulties in the world. But I think the majority of songs are reflecting connectivity and love and being positive in difficult times. And essentially, that's what I think the album is all about.
0: Well, indeed. And why don't we get to a couple of tracks? And why don't we do something really simple and start off with Counting on Angels? Boy, if that's not some insight into what today's situation is, I don't know. Tell us about Counting on Angels, and we'll spin that.
1: Sometimes you're writing songs and they kind of write themselves. And this is a song about two characters, I think, who feel a little bit disenfranchised, maybe. Perhaps one of them is listening to too many conspiracy theories or something. And they're trying to find some kind of connection, and they're on a bit of a journey. Where are they going? I think that's open to interpretation. I like to think maybe they're off to an event that they hope will be some kind of a revelation. And get them some kind of connectivity and maybe a little bit of salvation, I think.
0: I'd like to put that together with Shelter from the Storms. Heaven knows, referring as you did to the tumultuous times we live in, that we could use some shelter from the storms, not only the physical ones, but the tempestuous ones created by folks around us who affects our lives and the lives of others around the world. You want to speak to us about Shelter from the Storms?
1: Yeah, well, it's interesting. As I'm talking to you, I have a window in front of me, and I'm looking out the window at a building that got ripped from its foundations during Hurricane Fiona and transported about a quarter of a mile onto a beach, and it's only the remnants of that building are there. We're going to do a little bit of a short video in front of that building, actually, because when Fiona came ripping through right over the harbor that I'm looking at right now, it devastated the place. It tore buildings apart and wharves, and it caused tremendous devastation on PEI. So you know, you think that little PEI is kind of exempt from weather like that, but it's hard to find any place in the world that's totally sheltered from possible weather situations. But I think Shelter from the Storms is, again, a little bit like Counting on Angels, maybe looking at actual weather, nasty weather, but maybe it's weather of a different kind too. And both of those songs, I think, kind of address a little bit of our somewhat perilous situation in the world, and how maybe we need to pay a little more attention and do something about it.
0: And here they are.

0: Hi, folks. You're listening to Ron Morris. Love this program. Keep up the great work, Ron.
1: All right, everyone. We're just listening to Shelter from the Storms. That's the title track of Lenny's new album, and Counting on Angels. And I'm speaking to Lenny from his studio, we'll say, in Prince Edward Island. Speaking about those storms, Lenny, I was in Tracadie one year when a hurricane went through. It wasn't that long ago. I was staying with the East Coast Mamas, or one of the East Coast Mamas. I'm sure you know about the East Coast Mamas. The core of them are from Prince Edward Island. And then I was talking to Shane Pendergrass not too long ago about the damage that happened from Fiona up around his way. So yeah, that, as you know better than anybody, that, my goodness, beaches washed away and buildings disappeared, and wow, that was a very dangerous storm that happened there. So just in passing, but why don't we turn to a more happier song? And I think you've provided some insight into the notion of happiness and what that's all about and how all that happens. If you would speak to us about happiness.
2: Happiness. Well, you know, happiness is kind of a hard thing to define for many people, I suppose. And when I was writing this, sometimes when I'm writing a song, I don't think too much about it. That is, write the first thing that comes to mind and put it down on paper with the idea that I'll come back later and refine it a little bit. But for some reason with that one, I just started writing one line after the other. And then when I was done, I said, you know what? I don't think I'm going to bother going back and edit this one, because I'm just going to let my brain wander, I think, when I was writing the lyrics to this. And it's just... random thoughts, I think, about, how does happiness work? You know, what is it that makes people happy? And it's a bit of a potpourri of ideas, I think, pertaining to happiness.
1: And on the album also is a track that you have called God's Reply, which might speak to this issue as well. I mean, it seems that and I guess it's true to say that everybody's looking for some sort of a sign. Just can be a complex and deep subject, but give us your take on God's reply.
2: I think sometimes we fail to see the beauty in the world around us, and we're looking for something. We're looking for specific answers to questions as to maybe perhaps why we're here, you know, what our purpose is. And I think sometimes it's in the simplest things that you find true beauty and maybe answers to your questions. It may not be the answer you thought you were looking for, but if you open yourself up and pay a little more attention, and you might find that the answer was there all along. And I'm the older I get, I'm trying to tap into that attitude a little bit more, you know, and just accept what is and try to find the beauty in everyday things around me, you know, and there are many if you let them in. But if you constantly are in search of that

0: one response you think you need, well, you may have some difficulty finding it.
1: One of the great advantages, if I may say so, of getting old is that you develop your own sense of wisdom, and I think others see that too. And so it's kind of nice to be, you know, at an age where you can reflect in a broad sense on life and what makes us tick and what makes it tick. Here are two wonderful songs from Lenny's new album. This is God's. We'll start off with Happiness, and we'll reply with God's reply. Here we go.

0: All right, everyone, that's God's Reply and Happiness, both from Lenny's new album, Shelters from the Storm. Lenny, will you be, I didn't look as I should have at your website, but will you be touring this album over the summer?
1: Yeah, we're going to be playing quite a few festivals and concert dates from Vancouver to Cape Breton this summer. Probably most of them are in the East Coast, but we're also heading up to Ontario in October and hope to be around your part of the world at that time.
0: Nice.
1: And then we head out west again in January, February. So, yeah, we're crisscrossing the country over the next few months. All the dates are at LennyGallant.com. If you go to LennyGallant.com and click on shows, you'll see where we're at and when.
0: There you go. I'm not sure if you've toured England or the British Isles in Europe, but we have a lot of listeners from those locations. Is that something that might be in your plans at all? And I'm asking on behalf of those listeners, is there any chance down the road that you might be taking Patricia and her wonderfully talented son over across the pond?
1: That's exactly what we want to do. We've had some interest already. We were actually going to go to a festival this year over there, but we decided to try to put a few more shows together and hopefully head over there next year. If there are listeners right now from over in the UK, call your local concert venue and tell them to give us a dingle, because we'd love to go and play.
0: There you go. There you go. And don't forget to go to Lenny's website, because that information, or the information you're going to need to know, certainly in the short run, is there. And I suspect, Lenny, that people listening in today could order up Shelters from the Storm and any other album that you have available. Is that so?
1: Yes, you can order through my website. We've got somebody there with all kinds of albums, vinyl and CDs. Vinyl's coming in probably within the next week. And CDs, and he'll be happy to ship them to wherever you prefer.
0: Excellent. We've got some lovely love songs here. What's an album without a love song? And why don't we get you to talk about Ready to Dance, and we'll back that with Please Wait.
1: Sure. Well, those two, you couldn't pick two more different songs, but Ready to Dance is that's a song that I wrote to Patricia. It was on the edge, on the end of COVID, and I was in isolation after making a trip between provinces for a couple of weeks, I think. And she came to I invited her to dinner at the last day when she was allowed to come where I was. And I've been thinking about it for a long time. And during those 2 weeks, I wrote this song to her. And it was on a full moon night. It was a beautiful night. And we had a beautiful, wonderful dinner. And then I played her the song, which accompanied me asking her to marry me and giving her a ring.
0: And, oh, sweet.
1: And so it was kind of a very special night for us.
0: Oh, my goodness. And Please Wait.
1: Well, that's Please Wait is it's interesting. There's a songwriter, a country singer with a beautiful voice by the name of Drake Jensen, and he actually lives in your neck of the woods, I think. He lives, he came to the show that you came to as well that night, the Big Cowboy.
0: Oh, sure. Didn't he sing?
1: He got up to sing pieces of. Because he had recorded that in one of his projects.
0: Yeah, right.
1: He took a liking to my music a number of years ago, and I started getting emails from him asking if he could record this song and that song. So he's recorded Pieces of You, did a beautiful job. He also recorded Which Way Does the River Run and made a nice video with it as well. And something else, I think, along the way. Anyway, we were talking over the phone, and I can't quite remember the circumstance, but we talked about maybe he said something which made me think, oh, I think we should maybe create a song around that idea. And literally over the phone, started trading lyrics back and forth, and wrote all the lyrics to Please Wait on a phone call, a couple of phone calls, and then I put music to it, and it's a song. It's probably the most rocking song on the album in a way, and I think it turned out pretty good.
0: So we'll take a spin to Ready to Dance, and we'll wind up with Please Wait, Wait. We can break these chains that have held us down too long. So there you go. Here they are. We'll be right back.

0: All right, everyone, that's Please Wait. We're back with Ready to Dance. A couple of songs on here that have stories behind them that I'd like to talk to us about. On the Mini Ahaha and Sable Island Horses. That's not something that I knew about and should know about. That's an insightful bit of history that we should all know about. I guess most of us know about the expulsion, I suspect, of the Les Acadiens in the 1700s. But maybe we'll start with On the Minnehaha. Lenny, if you would.
1: Sure. On the Minnehaha is a song I wrote for about a good friend of mine, a good friend of Patricia and I. Her name is Kirsten Neuschafer, and she is an amazing person. She was a bit of an adventurer, always been an adventurer. She had bicycled from Portugal to South Africa, where she's from, all by herself a number of years back. And then she decided she wanted to get into the sailing world. And she learned how to sail, spent years delivering boats and so forth. And then she decided she wanted to enter the world's most dangerous sailing race, which is one person on a small boat sailing completely around the globe. Once you leave port, starts off in France. Once you leave port, you cannot stop. Once you cannot touch land, once you can't resupply, you have no contact with the outside world. You're not allowed to use any means of communication or navigation from before 1967, because that was the year of the first race. And although they have no contact with the world, each boat had a transponder. So if you had an app, you could follow this race. It's called the Golden Globe Race, by the way. She found a boat in Newfoundland that suited the race, and she went over to pick it up, but realized the boat needed a lot of work. She intended to sail it to Maine, but only made it as far as Prince Edward Island due to COVID restrictions, and she got stranded on PEI due to the restrictions for a year. But luckily, she must have horseshoes somewhere on her body, because she ended up meeting a group of Acadians, mostly Acadians, on PEI, who fell in love with her dream of being in this race and spent a year helping her get her boat ready. And particularly a good friend of ours, Eddie Arsenault, whose name is on the side of the boat if you see the video. And during that year, Patricia and I became friends with her, along with a number of other people who helped her and raised money for her. And she left PEI exactly a year later, in the month of January, sailed the boat all the way to South America and then across to South Africa all by herself to say goodbye to her folks, and then up to France to start the race. And during the race, there were 16 seasoned sailors from all around the world, and she was the only woman in the race. When she was going around Cape Horn, Patricia and I watched the race 3 or 4 times a day. We were obsessed, as were a great many people around the world. When she was going around Cape Horn, I was inspired and wrote a song called On the Minnehaha, because the name of her boat is called Minnehaha, and it's an indigenous word that means the laughing waters. And she did not know, because they had no communication, she did not know until she crossed the finish line almost a year later. When she crossed the finish line, she found out that she was in first place. She won the race. Okay. The only woman in the race. And when she pulled up to the dock, I had recorded the song by that point. And when she pulled up to the port, there were thousands and thousands of people there, because they're all nuts about sailing in France. When she pulled up to the dock, they were blasting my song at her through a sound system, and that was the first time she heard the song. So it was a pretty cool event. And and I should mention all the people on PEI who helped her during that year. That's them singing at the end of the song. That's them singing ha ha ha ha. And if you go on YouTube and look it up, On the Minnehaha, you can see the video with all of them singing and her sailing and me singing the song as well.
0: You know what? You played that for us when you were in concert just a couple of weeks ago, and I'd forgotten some of the details, but that's an extraordinary story. I mean, it really extraordinary. And so I would urge everybody to go and have a look at that on YouTube, and it's Minnehaha. And if you Google, I said, what would you Google? Lenny Gallant on the Minnehaha? Would that work?
1: Lenny Gallant on the Minnehaha. That'll get you there.
0: Perfect. Now, this Sable Island Horses, that's just a fascinating tale. I just didn't realize. I mean, I knew about the horses. I guess most of us do, but I didn't realize what the connection was. If you would speak to us about Sable Island horses.
1: Well, there are a couple of people who take people on. You have to have a very special guide to go to Sable Island, and it just so happens that the most famous guide who goes over there, Katuk Expeditions. His name is Fred and Stillman, and we meet for beers from time to time at Halifax, and he told me, it was him who originally told me about the horses over there being of Acadian descent. You know, if, as many people know, the Acadians were the first settlers on Eastern Canada, and I'm of Acadian descent, as is Patricia and Julian as well. But the early Acadians settled in the Annapolis Valley in Nova Scotia, and then, of course, there was basically an ethnic cleansing in 1755, and all the Acadians were rounded up and put on ships and sent all over the world, especially in Louisiana, which is where all the Cajuns come from. When they were deporting the Acadians, the horses became kind of the spoils of the whole thing. This man named Hancock was related to John Hancock of the Declaration of Independence. He took the horses and apparently deposited them on Sable Island with the intention of gathering some later for sale and letting them multiply there, along with other animals which didn't survive. But the horses did survive all on their own, and eventually they were forgotten there. So from mid-1700s to today, those horses have been there. There's between, I think, 500 and 600 horses on them. It varies. That have survived out there all by themselves, all on their own. It's really an extraordinary story. They're beautiful, beautiful animals that seem to carry a spirit with them. We went out there twice by helicopter with my friend Fred. He took us out there and experienced two amazing days with those horses, just all over the island. And then we put on a little concert out there for the people with us and a couple of national park people who reside there. It was an extraordinary experience, and this song came out of it. It's all about the Acadian, the horses and their ancestry.
0: Well, I have to say that these are two of the most wonderful cuts on the album. I mean, the album is full of great songs, but these two really, really stand out as a couple of favorites of mine, I must confess. Let's take a listen to On the Minnehaha and Sable Island Horses, two wonderful tales, and we'll be right back.

0: All right, everybody, that's Sable Island Horses and On the Minnehaha. I'm speaking with Lenny Gallant from his studio in Prince Edward Island in Rustico.
1: In Rustico, I'm overlooking Rustico Harbor as we speak. That's a beautiful spot.
0: You
1: got
0: to go to PEI, everybody. If you haven't gone to PEI, Small Halls is coming up very soon, and you need to go. That's the best time, I think, the best time of the year to go to PEI is for Small Halls, because then you get to see people like Lenny Gallant singing songs that they've written, and in small venues like churches and community halls and all over the island, each of maybe 40 different venues are to be had all over the island, and you can't get lost. You can't go too far. It'll only take you a couple hours to go from one end to the next. So you could stay in Charlottetown if you wanted to, and go out to all of the venues, or you could stay in any of the venues any of the towns that are hosting venues. It's just a wonderful event. As I say, it's coming up. I will be there.
1: Well, I want to encourage people to come a week early, because if they come a week early,
0: yes,
1: they can check out my album launch concert, which is on June.
0: Oh, excellent!
1: On June the 8th in a beautiful theater in Summerside Harborfront Theater, and
0: it is a beautiful theater. I've been there. It is so. I can underline that for you.
1: Yeah, and then Small Hall starts a week later, but yeah, I love Small Halls, and I played it last year in a few years, and maybe again next year. But this year we're doing our own show in a theater to launch the album.
0: Fantastic. Okay, let's just go over that once more. So it's June 8th?
1: June 8th in Harborfront, PEI. And then it's all on my website, but then we play four shows in Halifax, three of which are now sold out. And then we do a show over in New Brunswick as well. Those are the early launch dates, and then we play quite a few dates across the country afterwards.
0: Excellent. All right, everybody, make sure you're in contact with Lenny's website, and he'll be at a place near you in the not too distant future. It looks like is the case. A couple more love songs there. Lots of love songs. Let's put a couple together. So Drive You Crazy. She'll Drive You Crazy. You can't remember who you were before she left. I'm Crazy for You. And what love is, more insight into what love is all about. Dreams come true when lovers pull back the covers. Let's get you to talk about Drive You Crazy and what love is.
1: Well, yeah, a couple of love songs on the album, and it just so happens that they're both co-writes. I wrote She's Gonna Drive You Crazy is a song I wrote with Ian Sherwood. And And it's
0: Nova Scotia.
1: Yeah, and it's a bit of a play, excuse me, on the word crazy, and that when the song starts, you think it's she's going to drive you crazy. Maybe it's a bit of a accusatory song or something like that. But you realize that he's really saying in the song that he's crazy about his partner, even though they drive each other a bit of crazy sometimes. That's. That's okay. That's where they want to be, because they are actually in love. And so that's what that song is about. And the other song is song I co-wrote with Dennis. It's a very, we've written a number of songs together now, and that was the very first time we got together, Dennis Ellsworth and I, and that song kind of spilled out. And it was sitting there for quite a few years, and when I was looking for songs for this album, I came across it with fresh ears, and I went, I really like that song. And, so I'm glad we recorded it. I think Patricia said it's one of her favorites, if not her favorite on the album, even though I wrote one for her. I think she likes that one better.
0: Yeah. Here are Drive You Crazy and What Love Is, and we'll be back.

0: Hi, folks. This is Tim Stafford of Blue Highway, and I'm just here for Ron Moore and his Sounds Atlantic podcast, a program that features acoustic-based music from artists from Canada's Atlantic provinces. That's Newfoundland, Nova Scotia, New Brunswick, and Prince Edward Island. Ron's the best in the business.
1: He was a corporal, fought the Kiowa and Sioux, from Sulphur Springs to Kansas Plain.
2: That was What Love Is, and we're back with Drive You Crazy. A couple more love songs in this wonderful album. I'm really curious where this comes from. It takes a lot of liquor to bury a horse. I've never heard that expression at all. Where did that come from?
3: Well, you never heard of the expression because it was created. I don't know if it is an expression, but I've got a good friend by the name of Dave Gunn. Not Dave Gunning, though they're from the same part of the world. Dave Gunn, and he is a musician, but he works primarily with heavy horses out in the woods. And he's a good buddy. Spent a lot of time with Dave over the years, and we often camp at his place when we're traveling. And he called me up because one of his favorite horses had passed, one of his big Clydesdale had passed, and they had to bury him. And he had got an elderly guy in the community to help him bury the horse. And during the conversation, he said to me that his buddy who had helped him bury the horse, I guess they had to imbibe a little bit during the process. And afterwards, he said, his buddy looks at him and says, you know, Dave, takes a lot of liquor to bury a horse. And when Dave told me that, I said, Dave, that is a line that's looking for a song. And so
2: I had
3: a song around it. And
2: that's very cool.
3: And then I got Dave to come sing on the last chorus or two, so you hear me yelling at him at the end of the song.
2: How nice is that? And Uncle Harold is a real guy.
3: Yeah. Uncle Harold was my uncle. He was my mom's brother-in-law, He had sailed the seas as a young man, and then he settled down with mom and married my mom's sister Emma, who was a wonderful woman. And they, but the thing I remember most about Harold is he, as the song says, basically tells the story. He found a little bird one day, took it home, and healed it. And the word got around, and people started dropping injured birds to his house all the time. And we would go to visit, and the place was birds flying around all over the place. And my mom is a wonderful woman, but it drove her crazy when we go to visit. And I always thought that was so special about Harold, you know, that he would take care of all these birds. And then when we went to his funeral, we came out of the church. And well, if you're going to play the song, I'll let the last part of that story happen in the song, because it is a true event. I always wanted to write a song about Harold. He was in my mind for many years. And when I was putting this album together, I said, you know, I think this album might be a good home for Harold's story. And so I wrote this song.
2: It, as you know, well, Lenny, if you're teaching young songwriters about the art of songwriting, I think one of the items that always gets stressed is write about what you know. Mm-hmm. And one of the delightful things about your album here is that this comes from what you know. I know you have admiration for a number of Canadian singer-songwriters, including the late Ron Hines. I know you're a big fan of Ron's. And I'm just curious, and this may be, this caused you to think a bit, but when you travel the land, in particular when you travel across Canada, are there any young songwriters that are really beginning to capture your imagination? If so, which ones?
3: Oh, there's a lot of great songwriters come along, and P.I. here. Recently, Logan Richard is making a lot of noise. He's become a really good songwriter and player. My nephew is, I've got a number of nephews who are extremely, extremely talented, but in particular, my nephew, Matthew Steele, my sister Anne's son, he's a really good songwriter and put out a couple of albums that got a lot of notice. And he surprised me because when he started out, I've got a lot of nephews who are natural musicians. They're just got it in their bones. When Matt was when Matt was really young, I didn't know if he had it in his bones, like the way the others did, but he wanted it so bad he worked at it, and he became such a strong songwriter, it blows me away. So I'd advise to check him out. And you know, and you mentioned Shane Pendergast coming up here on PEI, and I mean, there's a lot of I'm impressed by a lot of new artists that are coming around.
2: You must find it interesting when you reflect back over your career, because when you began, you began at a time when there weren't a whole lot of Canadian songwriters who were getting airplay back in the day. So it's come a long, long way. You must marvel at the amount of talent that you see touring across the country. Well, what would you say?
3: Canada has always contributed so much to the world in terms of songwriters. I mean, when you really think about it, back when I was growing up, and maybe it still holds true, if you wanted to name the top five most influential songwriters in

0: McLaughlin, you know, so many songwriters from Canada that have really made international waves. Of course, now it's like more like Drake and Justin Bieber and so forth. But in terms of songwriters, Canada has just, you know, been super powerful in terms of what they've offered to the world. It's extraordinary.
1: Any idea why that is so, Lenny?
0: I think in many ways, you know, we're very, I think Canadians in general are very empathetic and care about beyond things that exist beyond the end of our noses. And why that is, maybe it's because, you know, from so many years we had CBC and nothing else to listen to on the radio. Maybe that helped shape some of that, but also because, the great distances that we travel perhaps has something to do with it. And the fact that stories were so important, to take from one side of the country to the other. I'm not really sure why that is, but I think storytelling has always been a big, big part of our growing up and our existence. I know here on the East Coast, you know, kitchen parties and people getting together and telling stories and making music was always such a strong part of our heritage, and perhaps some of that has carried on, you know, into the modern day as well. You know, I could probably write a whole essay on what may be the reasons behind that, but I'm sure there are many. You know.
1: Good insight into that subject. Let's get back to the music. It takes a lot of liquor to bury a horse, followed by the birds. With Uncle Harry.
0: I like the fact that we got to employ Julian's love of ragtime on that song because he plays a little bit of ragtime on it, and that's pretty cool.
1: It's really cool. Here we go.

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0: All right, everybody, that was Uncle Harold, and we backed it with It Takes a Lot of Liquor to Bury a Horse. Old Friends. Old Friends. Music and Friends was always a favorite song of mine from that Bud Davidge wrote in Niflander that you're probably familiar with. Music and Friends, what a great notion. Old Friends. You want to speak to us about Old Friends?
1: Just a simple song about, how sometimes, those friends you make early in life, maybe there's only a couple, or maybe there's quite a few, but there's always seems to be a bit of a, always seems to be a bit of a special bond between the friends you made when you were really young, certain friends you made when you were really young. And even though maybe it may be quite a while between phone calls or between contact with them. When you do hook up, it's like it was just yesterday you last spoke to them. There's something about the way you connect that early on that can last through the years and through the ages. And so yeah, this song was it's a bit of that, a little bit of a potpourri of experiences that I put into one song, and
0: That's a lovely song, and boy, I'll tell you, speaking personally, if you aside from family, if you don't have friends, you're in big trouble. There's nothing more wonderful in this planet Earth, and I know that planet Earth offers us much, but there's nothing that can be as good as old friends. Lenny, I'll go out with that, but I want to thank you very, very much for taking a whack of your time. I do know how busy you are, and I know how busy you're going to be. You're one of those artists who just keeps busy 24/7, 12 months a year, it seems to me. So it's always a treat for me to catch up with you, and it was so in Chelsea, Quebec, when you were here, and I hope you're back. Or well, you will be in the fall, so we'll look out for that. But I encourage you, everybody, to go to Lenny's website, LennyGallant.com, and check out all the good things he's doing. Lenny, thank you very, very much for doing this.
1: Thank you, Ron. It's a pleasure talking to you, and I do hope people will check out the site. As you mentioned, you can order albums through the site, and if you're in the vicinity of any of our shows, please come and see us. I think you'll have a good time.
0: You betcha. Thank you, Lenny.
1: Thank you, man.

Hello, folks. My name is Anita Best, and I'm a traditional singer living in Gros Morne National Park in Newfoundland. You happen to be listening to the fabulous Sounds Atlantic with the effervescent and debonair Ron Moores. How lucky are you?

And that's the conclusion of episode 326 of the Sounds Atlantic podcast. Hope you've enjoyed our visit with Lenny Gallant, and I'd like to thank all of you who have taken your valuable time to listen in from across Canada, the U.S., Germany, and Ireland, the U.K., Australia, and Russia, New Zealand, Denmark, and surprise, surprise, Greece, where I just had the pleasure of visiting for a week. And welcome also to all of you who have tuned in from our 10 most listened to cities. They are now Halifax, Nova Scotia, Calgary, Alberta, Saskatoon, Saskatchewan, Toronto, Ontario, Dartmouth, Nova Scotia, Salem, Oregon, Cornerbrook, Newfoundland and Labrador, and Frankfurt in Deutschland, Germany. And thanks to all our new listeners, we welcome you from Squamish, Nelson, North Vancouver, and Thunderhoff, British Columbia, Le Duc, Sherwood Park and Beaumont, Alberta, Faubourg, Kentville, New Glasgow, and Three Brooks, Nova Scotia, Lawrenceville, Bristol, Fredericton, Bathurst, New Brunswick, Grand Falls, Windsor, Newfoundland and Labrador, Sarnia and Woodbridge, Ontario, La Prairie, Quebec, Alfred, Maine, Waltham, Massachusetts, Kansas City, Missouri, Ashburn, Virginia, Millington, Tennessee, Livonia, Michigan, Evanston, Illinois, Kingston, Valletta, and Binghamton, New York, and last but certainly not least, we welcome visitors from Warsaw, Poland. Speaking of La Prairie, Quebec, I have a bit of a soft heart, a spot in my heart for La Prairie. I used to go through that lovely little town every day on my way to school. Well, so we welcome all of you. Hope you'll stay tuned. This podcast is supported by CKCU 93.1 FM in Ottawa, where I host the Back 40, celebrating 33 years in your ears every Saturday at noon. And Sounds Atlantic is also rebroadcast on BOBB 95.9 FM in beautiful Norris Point, Newfoundland and Labrador every Wednesday afternoon. And Sounds Atlantic podcast, the next one will be in a couple of weeks. And until then, I'm your host, Ron Moores, inviting you to keep on the sunny side. Thanks so much for listening, and we'll see you back here soon.

Hey, hi, and hello. Welcome to Girly So Groovy, the only show dedicated to the women who rock and to you, the listener who loves them. We are a show where the music always speaks for itself. I'm your host, Trevor Klundert, bringing you 2 full hours of phenomenal, fabulous, fantastic female-fronted radio week after week. We are trudging through. Trudging's not a good word. We are galloping, dancing, prancing our way through our summer-long series that we are calling Cruel Summer. Girly So Groovy celebrates the 1980s. 10 weeks worth of celebrating the 80s here throughout the summer on Girly So Groovy. Every week, we select 1 year from that decade, and I bring you 8 significant albums from that particular year. We have done 1980, 81, 82, 83, and this week we dive into 1984. For many people, when they look back on the music of the 1980s, 1984 seems to be a year that is heralded as one of the best years of the 80s. In fact, the Rock and Roll Hall of Fame in Cleveland, Ohio, has a special exhibit right now for 1984. My husband and I had a chance to be at the Rock and Roll Hall of Fame about a month ago, and we had absolutely so much fun checking out the 1984 exhibit. Here's what's so unique about it. It is a room maybe no bigger than an elementary size classroom, 10 meters by 10 meters, I would say. And to step into this tiny room, you are just faced with rock and roll royalty. Michael Jackson's red leather jacket, Prince's purple guitar, Madonna's lacy fingerless gloves, lyrics handwritten from Cyndi Lauper, all in this tiny, tiny room. What's also unique, though, about 1984, when we think about these kings and queens of 1980s pop, Michael Jackson, Prince, Madonna, Cyndi Lauper, Prince was the only artist of those four to release music in 1984. It was Cyndi Lauper and Madonna that released in 1983, Michael Jackson in 1982. I lie. Actually, Madonna had an album 83, and as you will see later in this episode, 1984. But enough about the 80s. We are going to kick off the full 2 hours with something a little bit more modern, an album that is definitely a decade old, but not as old as the 80s. I am talking right now about indie rock duo Zooey Deschanel and M Ward, who come together, better known as She and Him, kicking off this week's Girly So Groovy.

Music right there from our first of eight albums taken from 1984. A band that I often forget is as old as 1984. It was June 4th, 1984, when Wife, Husband, British, indie, rock, electronic, folk, everything influenced duo, Everything But The Girl, released their debut album. The debut album was called Eden. We heard the song Another Bridge. Interestingly enough, that album had such an impact on their career that Eden, just in April, got a re-release all these years later. It is including all 12 songs from the original release, but also a ton of extra features. If I remember correctly, live tracks, demos, unreleased tracks. If you are an Everything But The Girl fan, you will be thrilled to know that that debut album, Eden, from 1984, got that brand new re-release just this year. In the middle, it is music that was and is released this year. That's how modern it is. If you are wondering, the band name, the album name, the song title, they are all the same for what we heard in the middle. Railcard. The band's called Railcard. The album's called Railcard. The song is called Railcard. Railcard. Is an exciting indie pop trio. Their new self-titled album is an introduction to the band for the fact that the album is actually a collection of the band's first two EPs. The sound is firmly indie pop, full of warm arrangements, sweetly sung vocals, soft melodies, hints of chamber pop, girl groups, and stereo-lab-ish post-rock. There's something otherworldly in time that fit well with a 1980s track. Again, Railcard is the name of the band, released back in February. And then we kick the full 2 hours off with indie rock pop duo She and Him. From their debut album, Volume 1, we heard Sentimental Heart. Right now, let's make room for Scandinavian indie rock. It is The Concretes right now here on Girly So Groovy.

This is Girly So Groovy, and this is our summer-long series, Cruel Summer. GSG celebrates the 1980s. This week, we are focusing on eight significant albums released in 1984. The second album we featured so far is the 1984 third album from The Pretenders, Learning to Crawl. Now, if Turmoil and Life Upside Down makes for good music, that is what was behind this album from The Pretenders. The band's third album, upon approaching the writing and recording of this album, Chrissy Hynde, lead singer of The Pretenders, was forced to confront an entire basket of life-changing personal and professional challenges. Two of her band members from The Pretenders sadly passed away from drug overdoses and needed to be replaced. Then on top of that, Chrissy Hynde's on again, off again relationship with the Kinks frontman Dave Davies was finally terminated, only for Chrissy Hynde to discover that she was expecting a baby. And perhaps because of all of that, Chrissy Hynde ended up producing one of the best albums of her career. Again, Learning to Crawl is the album, released January 13th, 1984. We heard the song Show Me. In the middle, it is our thoroughly more modern selection. We've been enjoying music from gritty, intelligent indie rock act. No, what am I saying? Let me talk about this. So the band is Tchotchke now. Gritty, intelligent indie rock might be on the upswing, but if you're someone that still just wants to have fun with rock and roll the way that the Pretenders did in their early career, if you want to sing those girl group sounds like La La La and Shoop Shoop Shoop at the top of your lungs, 1960s New York City trio, Tchotchke is the band for you. Let me say that again, 1960s inspired New York City trio, Tchotchke is the band for you. For the fact that they released their latest album, Playin' Dumb, just back in the fall of last year. We have featured it several times here on the program and will continue to do so. This time around, we heard the song Poor Girl. And then kicking off that set, it is music from The Concretes, from the band's self-titled album, The Concretes. We heard the opening track, Say Something New. Coming up in the next 30 minutes, I've got music on the way from Camera Obscura, Always Stars. But up next, it is music from another band that released fabulous music just last year, The Beths. The Beths. It was back in 2014 that four University of Auckland jazz majors formed a band based on their love of hook-filled indie rock. Well, over a decade and now four albums later, the Beths returned just last summer with their new album, Straight Line Was a Lie, with the album proving to be one of their most personal yet. We have covered this album from front to back over the course of the last year since it was released, and we continue to enjoy it now. It's music up next from the Beths here on Girly So Groovy.

This week, we're celebrating music made in 1984, and that right there is music from Scottish act Cocteau Twins. It was November 12th, 1984, when the Cocteau Twins released their third album, Treasure. What's interesting about this album, as their third album, this is the album that really kind of solidified two things. One, they fully embraced the sound that they were associated with, that ethereal, dreamy, dream pop, ethereal wave sound. And the other thing that it solidified is the band lineup. There were rotating members, but by the third album, Cocteau Twins were officially a trio with the band members.

Clippers locked in. In the middle, we had music from Chamber, Tweepop, Act, Camera Obscura, from an album that is turning 20 years old this year. Let's Get Out of This Country from Camera Obscura. We heard the song Tears for an Affair. Did I get that right? Yes, Tears for Affairs from Let's Get Out of This Country. Again, an album turning two decades old this year. Blows my mind. And then, of course, kicking off the set, it is new music from the band, The Beths. The new album is called Straight Line Was a Lie. We heard Roundabout. Listen, if you're a fan of, I don't have to sell you on The Beths, do I? But if you're a fan of Plumtree or Taco Cat, The Sundays, Rilo Kiley, Camera Obscura, you're going to find things you absolutely love about The Beths. All right, let's keep things going. We're going to jump right into a 1984 album here on Girly So Groovy. I have to say, when I think about all the weeks that we have done so far as this summer-long series for celebrating the 1980s, this next musical act wins for the most ticks of fabulous albums from the 80s so far. I am talking about the godmother of goth herself, Susie and the Banshees. It was 1984 when Susie and the Banshees released their sixth album, Hyena. I think what is most interesting about this album, when it comes down to rock and roll history, this is the one and only studio album from Susie and the Banshees that guitarist Robert Smith, yes, that Robert Smith of The Cure, composed and recorded with Susie and the Banshees as part of that band. Fun fact for you. Another fun fact, one of my favorite songs off of Hyena from Susie and the Banshees actually isn't even a Susie and the Banshees song. It's a cover. Here is Susie and the Banshees with Dear Prudence here on Girly So Groovy.

Music there from Montreal alternative act Arcade Fire with their song Haiti. That's from the band's album Funeral. In the middle, it is Toronto indie rock act Always from their sophomore album Anti-Socialites. We heard the song In Undertow, and then reaching back to 1984 when Susie and the Banshees released their sixth album Hyena, we listened to their cover of a Beatles classic, Dear Prudence. Let's wrap up this first hour right now. Here is music from a band going on tour this summer with Broken Social Scene and Metrics. It's Stars right now here on Girly So Groovy, wrapping up first hour.

Okay, let's do this. Welcome to the second hour of Girly So Groovy, the only show dedicated to the women who rock and to you, the listener who loves them. I'm your host, Trevor Klendert. If you are just tuning in, just a reminder that this is part of our summer-long series we're calling Cruel Summer. GSG celebrates the 1980s. This week, we are listening to 8 significant albums released in 1984. Plus thoroughly more modern albums that are in some ways sonically connected, influenced, or inspired by these 8 significant albums. We're going to dive right into the second hour, though, with music that is brand new. It was back in May when Pitchfork recently spotlighted New Zealand singer-songwriter Aldous Harding's latest album, Train on the Island, as a best new album, and rightfully so. It's intricate, quirky indie pop that gets better with every listen. So let's start off the second hour with new music from Aldous Harding here on Girly So Groovy.

In the first hour of this episode of Girly So Groovy, we spotlighted four significant albums released in 1984, including Everything But the Girl, Pretenders, Cocteau Twins, and Susie and the Banshees. And now in the second hour, we have yet another 1984 album to add. It was July 16th, 1984, when Sade released the incredible debut album, Diamond Life. Sade was working as a fashion designer and part-time model when she began doing backup singing, only to befriend a saxophone player, and together the two decided to go out on their own. With this first release, Diamond Life, it is one of those albums that absolutely genre hops and crosses over from soul to pop to smooth jazz to lounge. It could legitimately be found in any one of those bins in your favorite record store in 1984. It's the way that Sade fuses all those elements that made this such an interesting listening. It can be probably best described as cool soul if you were looking for a subgenre that Sade had created. And when we say soul, it is definitely not when we think of American soul. It's not Aretha Franklin. It's not Al Green. This is soul with an absolute English stiff upper lip. The formula absolutely worked. Here's an interesting piece of trivia about Sade. With the release of this album, it became the best selling album ever by a British woman vocalist for over 24 years from its release. For 24 years later, it continued to be the best-selling British woman album. So interesting, girly, so groovy tidbit there for you. Sade with Diamond Life. We heard the closing track, Why Can't We Live Together? Kicking off the second hour, it is music released just last month. New music from Aldous Harding. Train on the Island is the name of the new album. We heard the title track from Aldous Harding. Okay, up next, we are going to get into what I call the reinvention of Tina Turner in 1984. But before we get to Tina herself, how about an incredible cover of Tina Turner? It is folk, soul, R&B artist Georgia Ann Muldrow taking on Tina Turner here on Girly So Groovy.

Redefining Radio, this is Girly So Groovy. Music right there from Toronto contemporary R&B artist Melanie Durant. The song is called Wait. That is from Melanie Durant's 2015 album, Anticipation. In the middle, it is an absolute true trailblazer. Tina Turner released her album Private Dancer on May 29th, 1984. Now, I said that this is in many ways what I would call the reinvention of Tina Turner. And you have to understand that before this album, it is fair to say that Tina Turner wasn't at a peak leading up to the release of this album. Tina Turner had left her abusive husband, Ike Turner. She left the band. She struggled as a solo artist, all just to be able to stand on her own two feet. While channeling her life experience, Tina Turner took the lyrical themes of the album and made them her own. She was unapologetically a tough, sexual woman who had been through tough times. Private Dancer from Tina Turner was part personal liberation, part comeback, and part sonic reinvention. All of the power, passion, and self-empowerment came through in the music. This was a rock pop record by a solo female artist standing on her own two feet, launching herself into superstardom. That's the power of Tina Turner's 1984 album, Private Dancer. We heard the song, Show Some Respect, with song titles like Show Some Respect and Better Be Good to Me. This is a woman declaring her own self-respect. And oh, that is what makes Tina Turner a teacher, a trailblazer, a pioneer, a woman not to be messed with. And starting the set off, it is folk rock artist Georgia Ann Muldrow doing her take on a Tina Turner song, The Best. That comes from a compilation album called Fader and Friends Volume 1, a 44-song album that raises funds for transgender causes. All right, we're going to keep things moving. We've got music on the way from Hannah Georges, music coming up from Lightning Dust, Zola Jesus, but up next, it's twin sister sensation Tegan and Sarah here on a Girly So Groovy. Bye.

As you are a long-lasting, loyal music programmer of a show like Girly So Groovy, I cannot undersell you how crucial Madonna's first two albums have been. I have to say, there were many industry naysayers that felt after Madonna released her self-titled 1983 debut album, they predicted that she would have a limited shelf life.

that read Boy Toy. She sang the suggestive song Like a Virgin, and she was everything but as she performed it. Industry naysayers doubled down, predicting that Madonna's career was done. Well, teenage viewers, on the other hand, dropped their jaws for a different reason entirely. They absolutely wanted more. So here we step into 1984 with the release of Like a Virgin, November 12th, 1984. Her sophomore album picked up where the scandal left off. The debut album had personality, charm, and hooks, but Like a Virgin had swagger. It had seduction. It had grooves. And that came courtesy of Nile Rodgers, who was in his own hit-making production hot streak after disbanding Chic. And with Nile Rodgers and Madonna working together, a new breed of dance pop would not only define the 1980s, it changed pop music forever, and the formula is still evident today in 2026. That is how important those first two albums are when it comes to dance pop music today. In many ways, this album is just the soundtrack to the Queen of Pop's coronation, and it is something that Madonna has just absolutely built upon. So there you go. We talked about when we did our Trailblazer series a few years ago, including Madonna in that. And when I go back to those first two albums, I would definitely use that word to describe Madonna. All right, in the middle, the two songs that preceded that, you don't necessarily think along with Madonna, but sonically they fit. We heard music from West Coast singer-songwriter Hannah Georges from her album This Is Good. We heard Bang Bang You're Dead, and then we kicked off the set with Tegan and Sarah, Take Me Anywhere, from the band's album So Jealous. Let's keep things going. We have time for one more set. Here is indie alternative rock act Lightning Dust here on Girly So Groovy.

This is Girly So Groovy, and this is our summer-long series we're calling Cruel Summer. GSG celebrates the 1980s. This week, we have dived into 1984 and also pulled in modern influences and inspirations. So that's what we just heard, a musical act that we have not had on the show for quite some time now. Zola Jesus, the project of Nika Rosa Danilova, who crafts dark yet uplifting music dominated by her incredible operatic vocals and keyboards. Seeker is the song. It's from her 2011 album, Conatus. In the middle, it is an album that really shakes up what you think of when you think of music made in 1984. In 1984, we saw the release of the self-titled album from Dead Can Dance. This launched an incredible career that continues for Lisa Gerrard and Brendan Perry. In many ways, Dead Can Dance today is known as a world music influenced duo, but with the release of their self-titled album in the 1980s, this is an album that had much more resemblance to groups like Cocteau Twins and The Cure and the music they were making at that time. With the release of their debut album, I thought this was a great review. AllMusic said that Brendan Perry and Lisa Gerrard created a striking, dour landmark in early 80s atmospherics. And I think for that fact, it is continues to be an influential album still today, even for the incredibly strange, evocative sounds that Dead Can Dance were making. We kicked off the set with music from Vancouver alternative rock duo Lightning Dust. This song is called Competitive Depression. That is from the band's album Spectre. Well, friends, we have come to the end of another episode of Girly So Groovy. Next week, we'll be back to dive into all that is 1985 as our summer series continues. Remember that if you ever miss a show or just want to listen again, you can listen online absolutely for free. 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When you're there, you will find 10 weeks worth of Girly So Groovy absolutely waiting for you to press play or pause. Listen at your leisure. The entire 1980s series is there online just waiting for you. Also, too, don't forget you can stay in touch with the program through our social media channels. We're on Facebook at Girly So Groovy, and we're on Instagram simply at GSG Radio. We still have 1985 through 1989 to check out. So I'm curious, do you have a favorite 1980s musical act you would like to see be shown in a future episode? Send me a message. I would love to try and get something in for you. This summer series is going to go right up until Labor Day, so we have lots of time to enjoy my favorites and your favorites. All right, speaking of favorites, let's wrap up Girly So Groovy right now. Let's wrap up the entire 2 hours with an artist that seems to kind of bring together the sounds of some of the 80s bands we feature this week, including Cocteau Twins, Everything But the Girl, and Dead Can Dance. I'm talking about the Montreal genre-bending shoegaze band No Joy from the latest album. It is the track Bugland, closing out this week. Again, thanks for tuning in. I'm having so much fun stuck in the 80s with you throughout this summer. Hopefully you are too. Be good and talk to you in 1 week. Here is No Joy here on Girly So Groovy.

Today's show is filled with mirth, merriment, memories, and melody that will have you rolling in the aisles. The British Isles, that is, since all the music comes from Albion of old and them their regions. Mostly song and word, but our opening piece, acting as an instrumental prelude, is a Baroque violin sonata from Scotland. The famed but caustic Scottish fiddler Robert McIntosh, who lived from about 1745 until 1807, and known as Red Rob due to the color of his hair, he's Scottish, go figure, was once described as, quote, a red-headed, bad-tempered violinist and composer from Perthshire, who habitually gave offense to people he came in contact with, end quote. His violin sonata, which is from his Opus 1, shows an old-fashioned style by the time of the classical era, when McIntosh lived, and showing more in common with the sonatas of Arcangelo Corelli and Antonio Vivaldi. McIntosh, true Scottish fiddler that he was, also composed many jigs and reels that are a part of any Scot fiddler's repertoire, both in the British Isles as well as in New Scotland or Nova Scotia, Canada. To play McIntosh's violin sonata in G minor without any of the fiddling tradition influencing its interpretation would be a big mistake, one that Toronto ensemble Puig de Baroque does not make. Here they are performing the violin sonata in G minor by Robert McIntosh.

Scottish-style violin sonata in G minor by the irascible 18th century fiddler Robert McIntosh. We heard it performed by Toronto ensemble Puisque Baroque. To the 20th century now and the music of a far more congenial personality, the Lancashire-born William Walton, who lived from 1902 until 1983. At the brash young age of 20, William Walton caused an uproar by setting the poetry of Edith Sitwell to music, and in so doing quickly established his fame as one of 20th century Britain's most important composers. Edith Sitwell had written a series of poems between 1918 and 1935 that she titled Facade. The poems are subtitled An Entertainment. Sitwell, who was 35 years old when the 20-year-old Walton set some of the Facade poems to music, or more accurately, musical accompaniment to recite a text, considered Walton to be her protege. Numerous versions of Facade exist, both as poetry and music. From the music point of view, Walton composed the music so that it could be performed without the text. But the best fun is when the text is recited over the music as originally intended. For this reason, the scoring of the music is for a chamber ensemble. After a private performance at Sitwell's home, the Entertainment was first performed in public on the 12th of June 1923 at the Aeolian Hall in London, with Sitwell providing her own narration, and this performance achieved both fame and notoriety for its unconventional form. The public premiere of the Entertainment was wonderfully scandalous. Sitwell recited her verses through a megaphone protruding from a decorated screen, while Walton conducted an ensemble of six players in his accompanying music. The press absolutely hated the whole thing. One contemporary headline read, "Drivel that they paid to hear." The Daily Express loathed the work, but admitted that it was naggingly memorable. The Manchester Guardian wrote of relentless cacophony. The Observer condemned the verses and dismissed Walton's music as harmless. In the audience were the likes of Evelyn Waugh, Virginia Woolf, and Noel Coward. Coward was so outraged by the avant-garde nature of Sitwell's verses and the staging, he marched out ostentatiously during the performance. The players did not like the work either. The clarinetist asked the composer, "Mr. Walton, has a clarinet player ever done you an injury?" Well, that's high praise if you ask me, and the public actually loved the whole spectacle. The work became immensely popular, no matter what format it was presented. We're going to hear a magnificent performance recorded in 1954 for British Decca Records of the original version. Edith Sitwell herself is one of the narrators. The other is famed British tenor Peter Pears. The English Opera Group Ensemble is conducted by Anthony Collins. Here is Facade, an Entertainment by Edith Sitwell and William Walton.

Sailors come to the drum out of Babylon. Hobby horses foam, the dumb's rhinoceros glum. Watch the courses of the breakers, rocking horses, and with glosses, Lady Venus on the city of the horsehair sea, where Lord Tennyson and Laurel wrote a Gloria free. In a borealic iceberg came Victoria. She knew Prince Albert's tall memorial, took the colors of the floral and the borealic iceberg floating on the sea. You were risen, Madam Venus, for whose sake from far came the fattened zebra emperor from Zanzibar, where like golden bouquets lay far Asia, Africa, Cathay, all laid before that shady lady by the fibroid Shah. Out was a near water butt came, stood with Sir Bacchus, both a-drinking the black tarred grape's blood, plucked among the tartan leafage by the furry wind whose griefage could not wither like a squirrel with a gold star nut. Queen Victoria sitting shocked upon the rocking horse, of the waves into the laureate, this minx, of course, is as sharp as any lynx, and blacker deeper than the drinks, and quite as hot as any hottentot without remorse. For the minx, said she, and the drinks you can

This springtime after their tea, through the young fields of the springing bokee, Jemima, Jocasta, Dinah and Deb walk with their father Sir Joshua Jebb, an Admiral Red, whose only notion a butterfly poison.

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She gets down from table without saying please, forgets her prayers and across her D's. In short, her scandalous reputation has shocked the whole of the hellish nation, and every turban chinoiserie with whom we should sip our black bohee would stretch out her simian fingers thin to scratch you, my dears, like a mandolin. For hell is just as properly proper as Greenwich or as Bath or Joppa. What are you staring at, mariner man? Wrinkled as sea sand and old as the sea. Those trains will run over their tails if they can, snorting and sporting like porpoises. Flee! 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

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Where stalks your Capitan, your swagger, braggadocio, sword and mustachio, he is green as a cassada, and his hair is an armada. To the Jacob, kiss me harder, he called

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Each dangles her castanets. Shut us for while the heat matters with sounds like a mandolin or tinkle tambourine.

the donkey's high tide braid, he saw the bandit old Joe in a black cape, whose slack shape waved like the sea. Thetis wrote a treatise, noting witty silver like the sea. The lovely cheetah's sweetest firmer wrote and notices that she will steal the winking sluggish like Babel before the League of Nations grew. So Joe put the luggage and the label in the pocket of Flo the kangaroo. Through trees like rich hotels that bode of dreamless ease fled she, and carrying the load and goading the road through the marine scene to the sea. Don Pesquito, the road is a loping, with your luggage though heavy and large, you must follow and leave your moping, write my guidance and charge. When

plucking a white satin bouquet of foam while the sand's brassy band blared in the wind. Don Pasquito hid where the leaves drip with sweet

Mrs. Bakeloff gave way to wrath on the wildest manse. Cried Mrs. Behemoth, come, come, come, poor lady, doomed like a moth

where the satyrs are chattering, nymphs with their flattering glimpse of the forest enhance. All the beauty of Maru and cucumber narrow, and Ceres will join in the dance. Where the satyrs can flatter the flat leaf fruit and the gherkin green and the marrow. Sit between Venus, Silenus, we'll settle between us, the gourd and the cucumber narrow. See, like palaces hid in the lake, they shake those greenhouses shot by her arrow. Narrow, the gardener seizes the pieces like creases for gilding the potting shed barrow. There, the radish roots and the strawberry fruits feel the nymphs high boots in the glade. Tramping and sopping, mazurkas, kachukas, and turkas, cracoviacs hid in the shade. Where in the haycocks, the country nymphs, gay fox wear gowns that are looped over bright yellow petticoats, gaiters of leather and pheasant's tail feathers, in straw hats bewildering many a leathern bat. There they hay, make cowers and wines in showers, the dew in the dogskin bright flowers. Pumpkin and marrow and cucumber narrow have grown through the spangled June hours. The melons as dark as caves have for their fountain waves, thickest gold honey and wrinkled as dark as pan. Old Silenus, yet useful as Venus, are gourds in the wrinkled figs whence all the jewels ran. Said Queen Venus, Silenus, we'll settle between us, the nymph disobedience forestall. With my bow and my quiver, eat fish evil liver, for I don't understand it at all.

Bob said it is time I began to rob. 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Chase a maid, she's afraid. Go gather a bob cherry kiss from a tree, but don't, I prithee, come bothering me, she said, as she fled. The slouted satyrs drink clouted cream neath the chestnut trees as thick as a dream. So I went and leant where none but the dotish, coltish wine nuzzled my hand for what it could find. As it may, I said, don't touch me, sir, don't touch me, I say. You'll tumble my strawberries into the hay. Those snow mounds of silver that be the spring has sucked his sweetness from. I will bring with fair hair plants and with apples chill for the great god Pan's high altar. I'll spill not one. So in fun, we rolled on the grass and began.

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San Venus, children, a gay fox, maroon, the marine, and

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I say, but he dance the polka, said Mr. Wear-Cracker-Bear. In my top hat and whiskers there, tra-trap the bear. 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

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See the tall black auger on the sofa in the Algamoke, his bell rope. Mustache clear as a great bell. Waves in 1880 buses come. Late the tambourines of rustling foam. They answer to the names of ancient names and shames, and only call horizons their home. Coldly beast Chinese, disease, black armored fleas that dance the breeze, is seeking for horizons wide from our horizons. In a wide vermilion pavilion by the seaside, the doors clang open and hide where the wind died. Nothing but the princess cockatrice lean, dancing a caprice to the wind's tambourine.

pretty and silly. Walk by the shore of the warm grassy sea. Talking once more neath the swan bosomed tree. Rose castles, torrels, those bustles where swells each home bell of ermine. They roam and determine what fashions have been and what fashions will be. What tartan leaves born, what crinolines worn. By Queen Thetis, pelisses of tarlatine blue, like the thin plaided leaves of the castle crags grew, or velour d'Afrande on the water god's land, her hair seemed gold trees on the honeysuckle sand, when the thickest gold spangles on deep water seen were like twanging guitar.

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In Kashmir, Alvanda, Barays, Isabel, like bells of bright water from the clearest wood well, are ended.

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So Daisy and Lily

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What hotels hide their bustles and their gay umbrellas? Wood-de-ba-rum for me. There is a hotel at Ostend, cold as the wind without an inn, haunted by ghostly poor relations of Bostonian conversations, bagpipes rotting through the moors, and there the pearl ropes fall like shawls, with a noise like marine waterfalls, and another little drink wouldn't do us any harm, pierces through his sabbatical calm, and that is the place for me. So do not take a bath in Jordan, Gordon, on the holy sabbath on the peace of death, or you'll never go to heaven, Gordon MacPherson, and speaking purely as a private person, that is the

a cupola's gables in the lake's Georgian stables. In a fairy tale like the heat intense and the mist in the woods when across the fence the children gathering strawberries are changed by the heat into negresses. Their fair hair shines there like gold-haired planets Calliope, Io, Pomona, Antiope, Echo and Clio. Then Lily O'Grady, silly and shady, sauntered along like a lazy lady. Beside the waist, he cocks her gown with tatters of satin, the colour of shining green dapple. Her fondly rolled parasol was a great gold sun, or the haycock shining. But she was a negress, black as the shade, the time on the brightest lady laid. Then a satyr dog-haired as trunks of trees began to flatter, began to tease. And she ran like the nymphs with golden foot that trampled the strawberry buttercup root in the thick go-dew as bright as the mesh of dead Penelope's golden flesh. Made from the music whence were born Memphis and Thebes in the first hot morn, and ran to wake in the lake where the water ripple seemed hate to rake. And Charlottine, Adeline, round rose bubbling Victorine, and the other fish express a wish for mastic mantles and gowns with a swish, and bright as light as the posies of buttercup and of roses, and bloods of the wildwood lilies, they chase her as frisky as billies. The red retriever head satyr can whine and tease her and flatter, but Lily O'Grady, silly and shady, in the deep shade is a lazy lady. Now Pomp is dead, Homer's red, Heliogabalus lost his head, and shade is on the brightest wing, and dust forbids the birds to sing.

0: Proserpine fest fell blue as the gendarmerie where the waves of the sea, rocking and shocking the barmaid. Nobody comes to give him his rum, but the rim of the sky hippopotamus glum enhances the chances to bless with a benison Alfred Lord Tennyson, crossing the barley with cool vegetations from pale deputations of temperance workers, all signed in memoria, hoping with glory to trip up the laureate's feet, moving in classical meters. Like balaclava, the lava came down from the roof, and the sea's blue wooden gendarmerie took them in charge while Beelzebub roared for his rum. None of them come!
1: The most entertaining entertainment, properly titled Facade. The poems were by Edith Sitwell, the music by William Walton. We heard it recited by Edith Sitwell herself, as well as by British tenor Peter Pears, the personal partner of composer Benjamin Britten, who would deny it but was definitely influenced himself by William Walton. The English Opera Group Ensemble was conducted by Anthony Collins. You're listening to Classical Muse, a two-hour program of the finest recordings of great music issued on compact disc. The show is heard regularly at this time across Canada on your local campus and community radio station, on the YouTube channel Talking Albums, and in Europe on CITW Radio from Helsinki, Finland. I'm your host, David Kavlovic. From 1923, we jump ahead almost 100 years for our next album, one of my absolute favorite releases of the past few years. Nothing scandalous about the artist and her music here, as compared to the first audience's reaction to Sitwell and Walton's Facade, but something just as British and as culturally impactful. Indeed, the music and performance of an artist in the tradition of folk rock musicians such as Nick Drake and the divine Sandy Denny, both of whom left us far too soon. But Sarah McQuaid is very much with and amongst us. Spanish-born, American-raised, and British-domiciled, McQuaid, just by the nature of this journey, was folk music-born. Her tours are always big sellers wherever she goes, and for good reason. Sarah McQuaid's voice, playing, and music are incredible to experience. In 2020, McQuaid was planning on recording a live album in a church near where she lives in the English coastline county of Cornwall on the island's southern tip. In the town of St. Burien, the parish church, which sits on land that has had a church building since at least 930, dates from the late 19th century. It is an acoustic marvel to my ears. A live concert with people in the pews was a great idea. There was just one problem. COVID. That was not part of the original planning, of course. But Sarah McQuaid and recording engineer and producer Martin Stansbury still decided to press on with the project and to try to recreate what one would see and hear if they were at a live show. However, something extra emerged. Now, I have quite a number of recordings made during the period of COVID lockdown. The one common denominator of all these recordings, and especially of the music composed, if not performed, during this period of world isolation, is the imposed intimacy of solitude, which now could be shared globally via the internet. We were alone, but we were alone together. And art was our online connection. I think there are future dissertations to be written about music during COVID. This is one disc that should be part of the study. Sarah McQuaid and Martin Stansbury eventually titled this CD release the St. Burien Sessions, and it was all recorded in one day on July 1st, 2020, which is, of course, also Canada Day. St. Buriana, by the way, was a 6th century Irish princess who made her way to Cornwall and set up a hermitage. So here we are with the solitude again. This is a disc of 15 songs consisting of original tunes as well as old standards. The recording is absolutely gorgeous. This is one of the best engineered discs I've heard issued in the past decade or so. The sound is as warm as the analog recordings of the great folk artists of Britain from the 1960s and 70s. If you're listening to this show using high-end audio, especially if you're listening through high-end headphones, you're in for a sonic treat. Here is Sarah McQuaid's album, The St. Burien Sessions.

a gorgeous disc. We heard in its entirety and recorded during the worst days of the COVID outbreak on July 1st, 2020, in the parish church of St. Bury in Cornwall. That was British-based folk musician Sarah McQuaid and her album The St. Bury in Sessions, one of my favorite releases of the past 5 years on CD. That's it for this session of Classical Muse. Join me again next time for more great music heard in great performances issued on compact disc. I'm David Kavlovic. Thanks for listening.

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3: Hello and welcome to The Global Village. I'm Chris Heim.

This time in the Global Village, a special edition of the show as we celebrate Independence Day of the Democratic Republic of Congo. And though the country has had long and troubled history, it has also been a source of great music that has spread across the continent and around the world. We'll highlight music and musicians from Congo throughout this edition of the show. And we'll get things underway with two giants of soukous music who teamed up for an album together called Omono Wapi. Music from Franco and Tabule Rochereau as we begin this visit to the Global Village.

0: A special edition of Global Village as we mark Independence Day of the Democratic Republic of Congo, which is a major holiday in that country, marking its independence from Belgium in 1960. Very difficult history during that time and ever since, but some remarkable music that came from that part of Africa, a style of music, Congolese rumba, that evolved into soukous that was popular across the continent and eventually spread to other parts of the world, helped along actually by a number of musicians who left the country and were based in Paris, and there also were able to have their music released internationally as well. We're marking the occasion with some music from a variety of Congolese artists, and we heard some major performers there at the end, Lokasa and Suku Stars, and they had a huge hit with their Mega Mix Volume 1 release that included that piece, Lagos Nights, which was a medley of some of the big hit songs from Africa. Lokasa and Suku Stars doing that. We also heard the Four Stars. This was a group of musicians who came together in the early 80s in Paris. They were definitely on their own major stars, much in demand in the studios, worked with a number of different artists and teamed up as this unit known as the Four Stars. And they included Naiboma, Bhopal, also Wutu Maye and Siren Mbeza. We heard them on a piece called Tukina Kuetu. Music from the Four Stars, and we started with two of the giants of Soukous music, Franco and Tabule Rochereau. They teamed up for an album together called Omono Wapi, and we heard the title track of that. That here in the Global Village. I'm Chris Heim here with you. A quick break, and when we return, we'll hear some music from an artist who began her career singing with Tabule Rochereau's band and then became one of the premier female artists to emerge from the Soukou scene. Music from Mbilia Bell in just a minute here in the Global Village.
1: Hi, this is Jamie from Grossmoor National Park. We are very fortunate here to be not only a national park, but also a UNESCO World Heritage Site. We have our UNESCO designation for a couple reasons. One being our striking natural beauty, and the other reason being the stories we are able to contribute through the groundbreaking geological formations that lie within our beautiful park boundary. One place that encapsulates both of these perfectly is none other than Green Point Geological Site. Green Point holds the record of 30 million years of history, tight between the layers of shale and limestone that make up the dramatic coastal cliffside. As you walk along, you'll walk forward in history from the Cambrian era all the way to the Ordovician boundary. These are the rocks that took millions of years to form in the deep, still waters of an ancient ocean and are now turned 120 degrees on their side as a result of an ancient continental collision. I like to think of Greenpoint like a real-life time machine, with every 1 meter step representing 60,000 years traveled at lightning speed. Having rocks vertical this way is extremely helpful when studying ancient species and dating sudden disasters. From our understanding of dinosaurs and ancient species, we can tell a lot by the color of shale that is visible to us. A very dark section of shale is a key indication of oil or petroleum, meaning that there are more organic things that died at this time and became a part of the deep ocean sediments. In these layers, we can find the fossilized remains of graptolites and conodonts, both of which can be seen up close at our Discovery Center in Woody Point. If roughly 485 million-year-old specimens aren't your thing, I still recommend taking a stroll along the lively and vibrant intertidal zones that adorn the coastline. Here you can find mussels, periwinkles, crabs, urchins, limpets, and more, as well as a quaint community of old fishing sheds that are still used proudly in the springtime for crab and lobster trapping. I believe Greenpoint truly has something for everyone and houses an endless abundance of curiosity, not to mention stellar contrast for photos. Bring your camera, good waterproof shoes, and watch your step. This bucket list destination is covered by your park pass and is best explored at low tide. Thank you for listening. Grossmoor National Park is waiting for you.

one of the early creators and stars of Congolese rumba music, Wendo Kolosoy. And that was his first big hit. It was also a big hit across Africa and a classic in that style, Maria Louise. A later version of it that Wendo Kolosoy recorded on an album of the same name. The Congolese rumba style of music, as the name suggests, brought together music of Congo and Cuban influences. And one of the more contemporary bands that that took that to another level was Africando, brought together some of the musicians who had been part of that soukous tradition with a great lineup of New York-based Latin musicians under the name of Africando and bringing those two traditions together in their own fresh way. We heard some music from the album Gombo Salsa. And a special guest and doing the vocals on the song that we heard, Paquito, was the legendary Tabule Rochereau. Kekule in front of that, an all-star lineup of musicians, many of them more from the soukous era, who harkened back to that earlier Congolese rumba style of music. Some of the four stars, who we heard a little bit earlier part of that, and also one of the early pioneers of Congolese rumba, Papa Noel, and we heard one of his songs, Baninga, from Kekule's album Rumba Congo. And we began with music from Mbilia Bell. As we mentioned, she started her career working with Tabule Rochereau and then went off to a very successful career under her own name. From the album Bamele Soy, we heard her doing Lazinga Bambanda. And here in the Global Village, as we mark Independence Day of the Democratic Republic of Congo by celebrating with some of the great music and musicians that have come from that country, and especially the Congolese rumba and soukous style of music that evolved out of it that became so popular across not only that country, but large parts of Africa, and eventually, especially through that Paris network, reaching a larger audience. And in the 80s and 90s, it was really the key style of African music that got heard in world music circles, to some degree overshadowed in more recent years by Afrobeat. But there have been some bands that actually have appeared more recently that harken back to those

classic sounds and sometimes add some contemporary influences as well, as we'll hear in just a moment when we return here to the Global Village with some music from the group Black Bazaar.

Just like the province, Newfoundland and Labrador's provincial plant is both beautiful and unique. The pitcher plant has green pitcher-shaped leaves with bright red veins and a single purple flower. Although extremely gorgeous, its good looks are overshadowed by its awesome diet. The pitcher plant is an insectivorous, or insect-eating plant. Their special diet allows them to live in places that have not so great soil, such as the bogs and the tablelands here in Grossmoor National Park. Here's how they catch their dinner. Bugs are attracted to the yummy-smelling juice that the pitcher plants secrete, so they land on the leaves for a closer look. Little do they know, the rim of the leaves have a slippery, waxy surface, making them slip right in. Unfortunately for the little bugs, the inside of the pitcher leaves are filled with downward-pointed hairs, which prevent them from crawling out once they fall in. So what happens to the insect after it tumbles down? Well, the plant eats it up, in its own way, of course. There is liquid inside the pitcher plant's leaves, made up of a mixture of rainwater, chemicals, bacteria, and other organisms that help munch and swallow the newcomer. One important type of organism in the pitcher of the pitcher plant are insect larvae, or baby insects. Some bugs lay their eggs inside the pitcher plant's leaves because their larvae will have an endless supply of dead insects there, and because their babies are protected from predators. The pitcher plant and the larvae have a good relationship because they both help each other out. The plant can't digest most things on their own. They rely on the larvae to digest things for them so that all they have to do is absorb the nutrients from the larvae's waste. This digesting process transforms the fallen bugs into some delicious nutrients which the pitcher plant can now absorb and enjoy. Be on the lookout for the fascinating and beautiful pitcher plant here in Grossmoor National Park, where they are protected for all time.

couple of bands that are taking that Congolese rumba style and reviving it in their own unique and contemporary fashion. There at the end, Mbagwana Star from their album From Kinshasa with Shegwe, and Black Bazaar with the title track of their second album, Black Bazaar Round 2. And with that, it's a knockout, as we've been spending some time with music from the Democratic Republic of Congo to mark Independence Day, which is always celebrated on the 30th of June. A full playlist for this show you'll find on our Facebook page at facebook.com/Global Village Radio, along with more information about the show and world music. 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
1: We've been told the American Revolution was fought over taxes and representation. But the last complaint, the thing our founders were most angry about, goes like this.
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1: There's a racial slur in the Declaration of Independence.
0: Ahead of the 250th anniversary of the Declaration of Independence, July 4th, we'll speak with Cherokee journalist Rebecca Nagel. Her new podcast series, First America. She'll join us from Oklahoma. Then the Democratic Socialists score big wins across the country.
3: Another world is possible. 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
4: 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That includes World War I, World War II.
0: As President Trump attacks Democratic Socialists, we'll meet Abir Kuwas, the Democratic nominee for New York State Senate. If she wins in November, she'll be the first Palestinian-American to hold office in New York State. Then to Venezuela, where more than 1,700 people have died in devastating earthquakes and rescue operations are still underway.
5: We are procuring, and this is something that has been agreed with the authorities here, 10,000 body bags.
0: Go to Caracas, all that and more coming up. Welcome to Democracy Now!, democracynow.org, The War and Peace Report. I'm Amy Goodman. Officials in Qatar say no high-level meetings are scheduled between the United States and Iran after the Trump administration said it had sent envoys Jared Kushner and Steve Witkoff to Doha for talks following a weekend of tit-for-tat attacks around the Strait of Hormuz. Iran's foreign ministry denied Trump's claim Monday that Tehran had requested the meeting, calling it fake news. Iran, however, said it is sending a delegation to Doha to follow up on the release of $6 billion in frozen Iranian assets. Iran also rejected a plan by France to demine parts of the Strait of Hormuz, warning Paris against provocations. Meanwhile, President Trump's lashed out against the skyrocketing cost of fuel unleashed by his war against Iran. Trump wrote on Truth Social, quote, gasoline retailers must get their prices down immediately, adding that if they fail to lower prices, quote, big problems lie ahead, unquote. Israeli strikes in southern and central Gaza Monday killed at least 8 people, among them 2 children. In one of the attacks, Al Jazeera reports a displaced 23-year-old mother and her 1-year-old daughter were killed when their tent was hit in the Al-Mawasi neighborhood of Khan Yunis. Israel now claims control of some 2/3 of Gaza, with Israeli Finance Minister Bezalel Smotrich calling for the immediate establishment of Israeli settlements in Gaza's northern perimeter. Smotrich spoke on Monday from the city of Sderot on Gaza's border.
6: We're here in Sderot. Today, the IDF holds nearly 70% of the Gaza Strip. We must complete the conquest of the remaining 30%, defeat Hamas, and above all, we need to establish a belt of Jewish settlements within the territory of the Strip as a protective border for Sderot and all the communities of the Gaza envelope.
0: In news from the occupied West Bank, Israeli soldiers killed a 15-year-old Palestinian boy in the city of El Bire near Ramallah Monday. Amir Ahmad Jawad Jaber was reportedly shot in the head and chest during a raid. This comes as a new report by the Israeli human rights group B'Tselem found Israeli soldiers killed at least 54 Palestinian children and teens in the West Bank last year in 2025, the highest rate since Israel occupied the West Bank in 1967. In Venezuela, rescue crews continue to search for tens of thousands of missing people nearly a week after 2 back-to-back earthquakes devastated La Guajira and Caracas. Venezuelan health officials say over 1,700 people are confirmed dead, with the toll expected to soar. Speaking from Caracas, the UN's humanitarian coordinator said Monday people are still being pulled from the rubble.
5: At least 2,500 structures structures affected, most of which fully collapsed. We are procuring, and this is something that has been agreed with the authorities here, 10,000 body bags.
0: This comes as the Associated Press reports the United States deported more than 140 Venezuelans, including several children. They arrived back in Venezuela just hours before the earthquakes. The deportees were left in a hotel in La Guaira, with some survivors describing crawling out of the rubble and barely escaping. This is the mother of one of the men deported to Venezuela from the U.S. She said he suffered life-altering injuries in the disaster. It's believed more than 100 of the deportees have died.
7: The flight arrived at 11 a.m. Then they went through all the migratory process. He called me at 5 p.m. and told me, "I love you so much, Mom. See you tomorrow at home." Like any mother, I prepared a welcome for him with his blue, yellow, and red balloons.
0: We'll go to Caracas later in the broadcast. Ukraine launched a wave of long-range drone attacks on Moscow overnight, the latest in a series of assaults on Russia's capital. A regional governor said a six-month-old baby was killed when a drone crashed into a home. This follows Russian drone and missile attacks on Ukraine Monday that killed at least 8 people and wounded 34 others. On Sunday, Ukrainian drone strikes on 2 Russian oil refineries sparked massive fires. Russian officials say the attacks left 4 people dead. In the United States, the Supreme Court has granted President Trump the power to fire and replace commissioners at independent government agencies. Monday's 6-3 ruling overturns more than 90 years of precedent that insulated regulatory agencies set up by Congress from presidential control. The case centered around Federal Trade Commission Commissioner Rebecca Slaughter, who was fired by Trump without cause in March of last year. In a separate ruling announced Monday, justices ruled 5-4 that Federal Reserve Governor Lisa Cook could remain in her job as she challenges Trump's efforts to fire her. Writing for the majority, Chief Justice John Roberts argued the Trump administration's efforts to end the Federal Reserve's independence is, quote, an interpretive leap out of step with the statute Congress enacted and our nation's tradition of central banking protected from political interference, unquote. Meanwhile, Alvaro Bedoya, former FTC commissioner, also fired by Trump, responded to the ruling by saying, quote, they're making clear that the Wall Street bankers, the central bankers, they deserve an independent, above-the-fray regulated regulator. The rest of us schmucks get stuck with the loyalists, he said. In another major Supreme Court decision, justices ruled 5-4 to uphold a Mississippi law that allows mail-in ballots to be received up to 5 days after an election, as long as they're postmarked by Election Day. A ruling overturning the law could have seen hundreds of thousands of voters disenfranchised in future elections due to postal delays or because they live in remote rural locations. A New York Times review of the 2024 election found at least 725,000 such ballots. The ruling's a blow to President Trump, who sought to limit who can vote by mail while promoting conspiracy theories about mail-in ballots. In response, voting rights journalist Ari Berman wrote, quote, every major study has shown that mail-in voting is safe and secure, but the fact that 4 justices signed on to Trump's crusade to get rid of mail-in ballots is highly disturbing and could embolden the president to attempt to take even more drastic steps to make it harder to vote, Berman said. In another landmark decision Monday, the Supreme Court ruled law enforcement agencies must first obtain a warrant before sweeping up smartphone location data from third-party tech companies like Google. In her majority opinion, Justice Elena Kagan wrote that a lower court should re-examine whether the technique known as geofencing constitutes an unreasonable search under the Fourth Amendment. She wrote, quote, an individual has a reasonable expectation of privacy and records about his cell phone's location, and police intrude on that constitutionally protected interest when they demand the information, unquote. The Supreme Court declined on Monday to consider President Trump's appeal of a $5 million verdict in a civil suit that found he sexually assaulted writer E. Jean Carroll in a department store dressing room in the 1990s and later defamed her. The court dismissed the case without explanation. Trump's lawyers have indicated they'll ask the Supreme Court to consider a second defamation case successfully brought by E. Jean Carroll after Trump called her a liar following the first verdict. Trump was ordered to pay more than $83 million in that case. Meanwhile, the Supreme Court's handing down the final decisions of its term this morning at the time of this broadcast, with rulings on birthright citizenship bans on transgender athletes and campaign finance. Separately, the court announced it'll review two Arizona laws requiring people to produce proof of citizenship in order to register to vote. A ruling upholding the laws would dramatically weaken the National Voter Registration Act of 1993. In Colorado, 15-term incumbent Democratic Congress member Diana DeGette faces the most serious primary challenge of her political career from a Democratic socialist seeking to build on last week's upset victories in New York. 29-year-old lawyer Melat Quiros is campaigning on a platform of Medicare for All, universal child care, ending homelessness, and a complete arms embargo against Israel. Outside groups have poured around $3 million into the race, with super PACs funded by AIPAC and major big tech donors supporting DeGette. Quiros says her message is getting through despite the flood of negative campaigning against her.
8: These issues are popular with the voters of Denver, right? In fact, socialism is more popular than capitalism for voters of this city. But more than anything, what I would explain is that we already have socialism. It's in our streets. It's in our public schools. It's in our fire stations. What we're fighting for is to extend that kind of guarantee and that security into our health care, into our housing, into our child care and our elder care.
0: Meanwhile, incumbent Colorado Democratic Senator John Hickenlooper faces a challenge from State Senator Julie Gonzalez, a progressive who's the backing also of Democratic Socialists of America. We'll speak to a Democratic Socialist who won the primary in New York later in the broadcast. In immigration news, Gothamist reports more than 70 immigrants detained at the Newark, New Jersey ICE jail, known as Delaney Hall, have filed federal lawsuits over medical neglect and other abuses. In May, hundreds of detained immigrants at Delaney Hall started a labor and hunger strike that lasted for weeks and ended earlier this month as strikers faced retaliation, including solitary confinement and being transferred to other ICE jails. Delaney Hall is operated by the for-profit prison company Geo Group. In related news, a New York City Council employee who was detained at Delaney Hall for more than 5 months has been released from custody. Rafael Rubio was taken by federal immigrant officers in January during a routine asylum interview. Rubio, who is from Venezuela, was detained despite holding TPS. That's temporary protected status. President Trump purchased up to $5 million worth of stock in the corporation that makes taser weapons just 2 weeks before ICE solicited a $220 million contract for the devices. Trump's investment in Axon Enterprise was first reported by CNBC. This comes as House Democrats are pushing for passage of the No Getting Rich in Congress Act, a bill that would prevent public officials, including the president, from profiting from conflicts of interest. And New York City Mayor Zoran Mamdani's administration has announced the permanent closure of a detention facility inside the Rikers Island jail complex. Mayor Mamdani said in a statement, quote, "For decades, Rikers Island has represented one of the deepest failures of our city government. This milestone brings us closer to ending that chapter. We're replacing a system built around neglect with one centered on rehabilitation," Mayor Mamdani said. This all comes about 7 years after the New York City Council in 2019 approved a plan to shut down Rikers for good. But city officials have said the prison complex won't be ready to close by its 2027 court-mandated deadline. And those are some of the headlines. This is Democracy Now!, democracynow.org, the War and Peace Report. I'm Amy Goodman in New York with Democracy Now!'s Juan Gonzalez in Chicago. Hi, Juan.
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0: Ahead of the 250th anniversary of the Declaration of Independence, Saturday, July 4th. We turn to the people in history most often left out of the nation's founding story. Award-winning Cherokee journalist Rebecca Nagel has partnered with leading Indigenous scholars in a new documentary podcast series called First America. It challenges the conventional U.S. origin story by examining the experiences of Indigenous peoples and also asks what those experiences can teach us about U.S. democracy today. The series also traces how legal doctrines first used to dispossess Indigenous nations continue to impact questions of executive power, immigration, xenophobia, citizenship, territorial expansion, and U.S. foreign policy today. This is a clip from Episode 1, Merciless Indian Savages.
1: We've been told the American Revolution was fought over taxes and representation. But the last complaint, the thing our founders were most angry about, goes like this.
2: He has endeavored to bring on the inhabitants of our frontiers, the merciless Indian savages.
1: There's a racial slur in the Declaration of Independence. Native people are called savages. Alongside those lofty ideals, our founders included their deep hatred for Indigenous people.
2: The merciless Indian savages, whose known rule of warfare is an undistinguished destruction of all ages, sexes, and conditions.
1: In case you need a refresher, the popular story of the American Revolution goes like this. Britain unjustly imposed taxes on the colonists, and they got mad. But every time they protested, like when they threw tea into the Boston Harbor, the king just imposed harsher laws.
10: The tea crisis was a spark that ignited a people toward a revolution.
1: The colonists started to see their king as a tyrant.
10: 4,000 troops are now stationed here within our city.
1: Some started talking about independence.
10: United under one continental congress.
1: Late one night, Paul Revere rode his horse to warn militias waiting outside Boston that the British were coming. The next morning, the militia squared off against the Brits,
10: the world was fired.
1: And the Revolutionary War began. A year later, our founding fathers gathered in Philadelphia to write the Declaration of Independence. But for 2.5 centuries, that document has been telling a different story.
0: That's a clip from Episode 1 of the new podcast series from Pushkin Industries, First America. Host and executive producer, award-winning Cherokee journalist Rebecca Nagel, who's joining us now from Tulsa, Oklahoma. Also author of By the Fire We Carry, The Generations-Long Fight for Justice on Native Land. Rebecca, congratulations on this series. If you can start off by telling us this story about the Declaration of Independence and as you talk about the racist slur it contains.
11: Absolutely. So the part of the Declaration of Independence that we all know is the beginning part with those Enlightenment ideals, all men are created equal. But when you read the document, actually most of it is this list of grievances. So it's our founders kind of listing the reasons why they want to rebel against England. It's all the ways that King George III has hurt the colonists. And a lot of historians think that that list has an order, that it starts with smaller things and that it ends with their biggest complaints, their biggest grievances. And the last grievance in the Declaration of Independence is about merciless Indian savages. And so when you read the document, you know, according to our founders, in their own words, the thing that they were most angry about was Native people. Yet, for 2.5 centuries, the story of the American Revolution that we have all been told is that it was about taxation and representation. And we're frankly just missing the truth of why the American Revolution even happened in the first place.
9: And Rebecca, back in 2011, I did a history of the American press. And one of the things that struck me in the research in my book, for News for All the People, was the extraordinary level of content about Native Americans in the colonial press. I mean, the first newspaper in North America, Benjamin Harris's Public Occurrences, had five separate articles in a three-page newspaper on what he called the barbarous Indians and merciless savages that were, according to him, lurking around the Massachusetts colony. And in fact, in the Boston Tea Party, the Sons of Liberty who donned Native garb did it out of the headquarters of the local newspaper, the Boston Gazette, before they went in to dump the tea in the harbor. So there's always been this narrative issue of the American press and Native Americans during that colonial period. What are your thoughts about the role of the press in creating this narrative?
11: Yeah, absolutely. I mean, I think that it's funny because when you go back in time and you look at primary documents, it's very clear that Native people were omnipresent in the colonists' lives. They were talking about it. I think you could even say they were obsessed with Native people. And then the way that subsequent generations have told that story were erased. But I'm glad that you bring up the Boston Tea Party because that's a great example. So when colonists stormed ships to throw tea into the Boston Harbor, they dressed up like Native people. And it wasn't for a disguise. It wasn't to confuse British officials. It was actually because pretending to be indigenous in this weird and complicated way symbolized freedom and liberty in the early republic. And so as Americans were kind of, you know, saying we're not British, we're no longer English, but we're not yet American, they actually, in certain ways, pretended to be indigenous or took on parts of indigenous identity to figure out a new national identity. But when we think about what does it mean to be American, we actually don't tell the full story of how early Americans were figuring that out. And so, yeah, I think your point is absolutely right in that when we look back in the history, we're not telling the Native part of the story, but Americans at that time very much were.
0: I wanted to turn to a clip from your first episode of First America, where, Rebecca, you visit a protest in the aftermath of the ICE killing of Renee Good. In this clip, you ask protesters if they know the history of Fort Snelling and its current connection with ICE.
12: How far are we from the historic Fort Snelling?
13: Just right across Highway 62 here.
12: And do you know what happened there?
14: Oh, no, don't ask me those kinds of questions. I'm not good with history. It's a historic fort. It's historic.
12: Yeah, I'm sorry to put you on the spot.
14: I mean, the reason this is all happening here is because of the ICE offices that are there, not because of the historic fort. But
12: yeah. The fort in the 1860s is actually a concentration camp for Dakota people. I'm just curious if any of that history feels relevant to what's happening now.
14: Yes, clearly, you know. But I mean, our state. I mean, just, you watched that video. Thank God that person was there taking the video on their cell phone yesterday so everyone can see what happened, you know.
15: After leaving the protest, I went back to see Nick Estes at his office.
16: The murder of Renee Good and the history of Fort Snelling are actually inseparable. First of all, ICE is headquartered on the Fort Snelling area campus.
15: Do you know if that's because it's federal land?
16: Yeah, it's headquartered there because it's federal land.
15: And why is it federal land?
16: It's federal land because it was once a military reservation from the Zebulon Pike Treaty of 1805. And that was a treaty signed between some Dakota leaders and the United States government to create a military outpost.
15: It's not just the same place. The same thing is happening.
16: People are being hunted in their neighborhoods, in their schools. Places that were considered sanctuary sites, such as hospitals and churches, are no longer off limits. 150 years ago, they were hunting us down to kill us, and now they're hunting down immigrants to deport them.
0: So that's University of Minnesota Native American professor Nick Estes, one of the people you talk to in this series, Rebecca Nagel. Talk about why you feel it's so important. And listening to the episodes of this remarkable series, you're continually going back in time and showing the treatment of Native Americans is a precursor and should have been a warning to, should have been dealt with, so that what's happening today wouldn't be happening.
11: You know, Amy, it was a really interesting experience making this podcast, because when I first set out, I thought I was making a history podcast. You know, I interviewed historians like Nick Estes. I read books. I visited historic sites. Nick and I actually were at Fort Snelling the day that ICE shot and killed Renee Good. And it was just a coincidence. And so what would happen is I would be reporting on America's past, and then the same thing would happen in our present. And what I heard a lot during the ICE surge in Minneapolis was, this is un-American, this is un-American, this is unprecedented. And actually, you know, rounding people up, putting people in detention, even shooting anybody who gets in the way, these are things that our government has done before, not once, not twice, but many, many times. Our government has just done it to people that we don't talk about. It's just this part of our history that as a country we've never dealt with. And I think that most Americans see that what our government did to Native people was bad. You know, I think most Americans would agree. A lot of people agree that our government committed genocide. I think even people who wouldn't go that far would say that, you know, atrocities were committed. But I think the problem is that people don't see that as affecting their lives. Right. It's a distant chapter. You know, it's really unfortunate that in the 1860s, the federal government had a concentration camp for Dakota people at Fort Snelling. But what does that have to do with our present moment? Right. And the government that did those things, right, that rounded people up, that made concentration camps, that's still our government. Right. We never went back and had that edit to say, OK, we have to make sure that that never happens again. Here are the things that we're going to change. And what we're seeing in this moment isn't new, isn't un-American, isn't unprecedented, but is these aspects of our government that we thought would stay at the margins, right, that would only affect certain people, getting pulled to the center. And so I kind of think of it as what our government did to Native people, almost like setting up fault lines in American government and American democracy. And what we're living through in our current moment is the earthquake.
9: And this relationship that you try to bring out, not only in terms of the ideals of democracy, but also the quest for empire and land in American history.
11: Yeah. And so one of the biggest myths, I would say the biggest myth about the founding of the United States, is that our founders built a democracy. Right. That's the story. Even on the left, that's the story that we want to tell. And that's only half true, because they also built an empire. So actually, the same summer that our founders are writing the Constitution, Congress meets in New York. So people actually leave the Constitutional Convention in Philadelphia to pass this law in New York called the Northwest Ordinance. And it establishes the first colonies of the United States, which are places like Ohio. We don't think of Ohio as having been a colony, but it was a colony. And those places weren't governed through democracy. There weren't elections, even for the white people living there. It was all through top-down appointed leadership. And so that's how the U.S. governed Native people when it wanted to take our lands. It's how it's governed places like Guam and Puerto Rico. And so there has always, since the founding, there has always been a part of our government that was not following the blueprint of democracy, that was following the blueprint of empire. And you know what it looks like? It looks like authoritarianism, right? Because when you're controlling people's lives, when they don't have any say, when they don't have accountability, when you're governing top down, I mean, that's what we call authoritarianism. And so this idea, the political moment that we're in right now, so many people are searching, where did this rise of authoritarianism come from? How is it happening in the United States? People are looking abroad, you know, so people are looking to Putin's Russia or Hungary or even Nazi Germany. And we only have to look into our own history. And actually, the reason that this is happening now is because we have let that part of our government fester. And we thought that it would always stay separate, right? We thought that it wouldn't infect American democracy, that we could be an empire and that we could be a democracy, you know, and that they would stay separate, that never the two shall meet. And that's just not how government works. And so, you know, from birthright citizenship to bombing boats in the Caribbean to going to war with Iran to, you know, detaining migrant families to deploying the National Guard to U.S. cities, all of these things that the Trump administration is doing, its power to do those things actually goes back to policies we first passed to dispossess indigenous people.
0: Rebecca Nagel, we're going to end with the trailer to your First America podcast series.
12: Chiefs fans?
17: Hell yeah. Yes.
15: This past year, I've been out traveling the country.
18: Chiefs on three. One, two, three. Chiefs!
15: To try to understand something about America.
12: I feel like that's going to happen a lot.
15: About where Native people fit in.
14: Do you know who Native Americans are?
19: Yes, they were the people, they're the first people to live here.
14: Do Native Americans still exist?
19: Maybe. I don't really think so.
15: And the history we've pushed aside.
12: Do you think most people who come to this spot, do you think that they come here to honor the atrocity that happened here?
16: No, they're doing winter sports.
15: Going all the way back to how the United States began.
20: We hold these truths to be self-evident, that all men are created equal.
16: The Declaration, which is full of these beautifully rendered sentences and paragraphs about Enlightenment ideals, does also have this darker history to it.
20: The merciless Indian savages, whose known rule of warfare is an undistinguished destruction.
16: If we don't understand the full context in which our nation was founded, we won't understand the full context in which our nation now finds itself.
15: So, it's been 250 years since 1776. How's this democracy of ours going?
12: Okay, I need to merge.
21: My wife called me. Somebody got shot. Damn, the photos are really bad.
15: We've seen the military deployed to U.S. cities, invasions of foreign countries, billionaires out of control, and a president with unchecked power. I keep hearing people say, this isn't who we are as a country.
22: What is happening right now in America is fundamentally un-American.
23: This is just so un-American.
15: But what I've learned the past year is that U.S. history tells a different story.
24: 150 years ago, they were collecting bounties on us and hunting us down to kill us, and now they're hunting down immigrants to deport them.
12: Is that a new thing? This is what we've done. We're good at this.
15: As we see more and more signs of fascism, people keep looking to other countries to understand it. But it's right here in our own history.
12: I don't believe we would have ended up in the same spot if people had realized what the structure of the United States government is.
15: I want us to know how we got here, because otherwise, we will never find our way out.
0: Cherokee journalist Rebecca Nagel just launched a new documentary podcast series called First America, the true story of the founding of the United States. Coming up, as Democratic socialists score big wins across the United States, we'll be joined by one of those winners, a New York City Democratic socialist, Abir Kuwas, the Democratic nominee for the New York State Senate from Queens. Stay with us.

0: Snake Hoop by Marie Su. This is Democracy Now!, democracynow.org. I'm Mimi Goodman with Juan Gonzalez. After a string of victories of Democratic socialists in primaries across the United States, centrist Democrats, as well as President Trump, are pushing back. The DSA, or Democratic Socialists of America, endorsed about 150 candidates this year, with 35 either winning primaries or advancing in races in Oregon, California, Georgia, Pennsylvania, New Jersey, Maine, Washington, D.C., and New York. In the Colorado primaries today, the DSA is backing 29-year-old Milat Quiros against incumbent Congress member, longtime Congress member Diana DeGette. And former DSA member, State Senator Julie Gonzalez, is looking to unseat Senator John Hickenlooper. Over the past decade, the DSA has grown from about 5,000 members to over 100,000 members in 200 chapters across the country. On Monday, President Trump called the Democratic Socialists the greatest threat to the nation.
1: It's not socialism, it's really communism. They use the word social democrat because it sounds so nice, but it's really communism you're talking about. I think it's the biggest threat to our nation there is, maybe since our founding. That includes World War I, World War II, September 11th. It includes the Pearl Harbor attack. I think this is the biggest threat to our nation.
0: Just 2 days after the DSA sweep in New York primaries last week, a group of centrist Democrats led by Long Island, New York Congress member Tom Suozzi signed a letter titled Promise to America, distancing themselves from the DSA. The letter states, quote, "We are capitalists, not socialists. We want safety, not lawlessness. We're mainstream, not extreme. We're proud, not ashamed of America," Suozzi wrote. Well, we'll be joined shortly by a proud Democratic socialist who won her primary for the New York State Senate last week. If she's elected in November, she'll be the first Palestinian-American and the first Muslim woman in the New York State legislature. This is Abir Kawas speaking to supporters after winning her primary with a 20-point lead against State Assembly member Stephen Raga last Tuesday.
2: If after October 7th, imagine if every single Democratic politician said, in order to end this cycle of violence, we need an end to occupation. Imagine if every single Democratic politician, whether they were a city councilor or they were a state legislator or a congressperson, said, we want to end occupation and not fund genocide. We could have saved thousands, hundreds of thousands of lives of Gazans and Palestinians. And that is why we say another world is possible. That is a world where Gaza is free to live. Working class communities in Queens, in New York, all over the United States, but all over the world have dignity in their lives. That is a world where student activists like Mahmoud Khalil, like Lika Cordia, could have spent the last year with their families instead of missing the birth of their child and languishing in prison for a year. And that is a world where my father, whose family was displaced from Palestine in the Nakba, who came to the United States and was incarcerated for 3 years and then deported, that would be a world where my father could be in this audience to witness his daughter make history.
0: That's Abir Kawas, Democratic nominee for the New York State Senate from Queens, joining us now in our New York studio. Welcome.

0: Trump not only calls DSA members like you the greatest threat the United States has ever known, two, on the same day, talking about the housing bill that he has yet to sign, calling it a yawn, and calling affordability a con job.
1: Mm-hmm. Well, firstly, I want to say it's incredible to be the first Palestinian and Muslim woman in the New York State Legislature. And that is for many reasons, but beyond representation, I believe that is really mostly because as a Palestinian, I come from a group of people who have been waiting for years and years and years for politicians to speak out against the human rights abuses, the genocide, the occupation of our people. And we are a group that has been erased, has been ignored, and has been denied our rights by people in office. And so to actually have the opportunity to be elected into office in this moment is so monumentous because it really gives a chance for us to not only go in and advocate for working class communities, for communities that are struggling, but also advocate for communities that are erased, like the Palestinian community. But it also gives us a chance to go in with strength and to say, this is what people want to see. Now, you mentioned, you know, the president and him talking about democratic socialists as if we are a threat. When really what we are saying is that we want to make sure that people who are struggling are provided the best social services possible by our government, are provided the best transit, the best education, you know, the best healthcare possible, the most affordable healthcare possible by our government, our same government that is spending billions of dollars killing people abroad. So for me, that is not a threat to people. I think that is a really hopeful message that so many Americans and so many people are looking for. And that is why we were able to win in these landslide victories.
2: Abir, I wanted to ask you about some legislation that was introduced by Zohran Mamdani when he was an assembly member and State Senator Jabari Brisport, the Not On Our Dime Act. And what's been your role in that campaign?
1: Yes. So I worked with then Assemblymember Mamdani years ago to help write and introduce a bill called Not On Our Dime. Now, we had found out as Palestinian activists on the ground that millions of dollars were being raised in New York State to fund settler entities, to fund settlers going to Palestine to steal Palestinian land, to commit atrocities against Palestinians, to commit violence against Palestinians. And we said that is not okay for these organizations that are raising these monies to do that under the guise of charitable status. And that was something that we introduced to the New York State, both through socialists in office, then Assembly Members Zohran Mamdani and Senator Jabari Brisport. And one thing that is really fundamental about what we did was that when we introduced that bill, people thought that that would be the end of Zohran Mamdani's career. People had said that to him. People had said that this was, you know, one step too far. And what we saw was that in the mayoral election, that his being part of introducing the Not On Our Dime bill, him standing up for Palestinian human rights, him having a politics of conscience and consistency on this issue was something that really pierced through to voters' hearts and made them really feel committed and feel like he could actually deliver on the affordability agenda that he promised because of how consistent he was in his politics.
2: And could you talk about the enormous change that has occurred among the voting public, especially in New York, but across much of the country on the issue of Palestine and the Israeli occupation? Has that surprised you?
1: Yes, of course. I mean, it has not surprised me because as an activist on the ground, I know that there have been millions of people, and you have all reported on millions of people for years now who have hit the streets, who have said, we want an end to the genocide in Gaza, that we want an end to the occupation in Palestine. This is what most people on the streets are saying. And truly, when we went to knock on doors, and this was for a local state election, where, you know, the main issues that our constituents are facing are dealing with affordable housing, are dealing with their inability to afford healthcare, right, who are looking for better education policy, all those things. They also were looking for candidates who were speaking out about Palestine. They were also looking for candidates who were anti-war. And when they found out that I was somebody who was part of introducing Not On Our Dime, that made people extremely enthusiastic to vote for our campaign in our district. And so I think that what we are seeing is a reflection of the frustration that so many New Yorkers, but so many Americans have felt about having a perspective, about

0: going and watching the news every single day or looking at their phones and being so disgusted by the world that they are seeing and not seeing that be reflected by their politicians and not seeing their politicians act in urgency or reflect what they are thinking about and what they're looking for.
1: If you can talk about the debate, not between the Democrats and the Republicans right now, but within the Democratic Party. I mean, Chuck Schumer is the head of the Democratic Party in the Senate. He's the minority leader, and he also is a senator from New York. Have they endorsed you?
0: No, they have not endorsed me. And of course, you know, I just got through a primary campaign where you often have less endorsements than when you go into the general. But what I will say is that we ran a campaign against a progressive legislator. And what we are seeing right now is a redefinition of what people want to define as progressive politics, and that Palestine needs to be part of that fold. Having an anti-war platform needs to be part of that. If you are saying, I want to deliver affordability, if you're saying you're against ICE, then people will only see that as consistent in your politics if you're also saying that you're against a genocide in Palestine. So in many ways, we are transforming the Democratic Party and also the progressive voice in the Democratic Party to make sure that it includes speaking out about Palestine. And that is what we're seeing in this race, that the thing that differentiated us from another progressive was us being on the forefront of that.
1: What did your dad say when you won? Your deported dad.
0: Yes. My dad is so proud and happy. But of course, it was really difficult to win. I mentioned in my speech to be someone who is making history, but not to be able to have my dad in the room is really devastating for us. It was a sad moment because he couldn't be there with us. Until now, you know, he is celebrating and I can't celebrate with him. He's celebrating with his family. He's buying kanafeh, you know, this like Palestinian sweet for all his family members. But this is the idea of family separation that I often talk about. And it's not just my family. It's been happening to so many families. It's continuing to happen, is that when somebody is separated from their family, they miss out on some of the most beautiful transformative moments of their lives, their birthdays, their graduations, right? Them getting their first job, graduating from college. And in this case, it meant a lot to win a position that I, in many ways, worked up to because I was always an organizer and advocate because of what happened, you know, to my father. But to not have him there to witness that was, you know, devastating for my entire family.
1: Abir Kawas, want to thank you so much for being with us. DSA-backed Democratic nominee for the New York State Senate from Queens. If elected in November, she'll be the first Palestinian-American and Muslim woman in the New York State legislature. Coming up, we go to Venezuela. More than 1,700 people have died in devastating earthquakes, but the number is expected to soar. Over 100 Venezuelans died after being deported hours before the earthquakes to Caracas from the United States. Stay with us.

0: Downhill strugglers singing when first unto this country. This is Democracy Now!, democracynow.org. I'm Amy Goodman with Juan Gonzalez. As we turn now to Venezuela, where rescue efforts continue as tens of thousands of people remain missing, trapped under the rubble of flattened homes and buildings nearly a week after two back-to-back earthquakes devastated La Guaira and Caracas. Rescue teams are desperately searching for survivors, with Venezuelan health officials saying Monday over 1,700 people are confirmed dead, with the toll expected to soar. The UN has said they are procuring 10,000 body bags. This all comes as the Associated Press reports it's believed more than 100 Venezuelans who were deported from the United States to Caracas hours before the earthquakes have died. Very few survivors of that group describe being left in a hotel in La Guaira and having to crawl out of the rubble. For more, we go to Caracas, where we're joined by Bea Teresa Ochoa, the Norwegian Refugee Council's Latin America head of advocacy. Describe what's happening as you sit there today, Beatriz.
1: Thank you very much for having me and the Norwegian Refugee Council. What we are seeing is a lot of devastation, not only in Caracas, but also in other parts of the country, and particularly in the coastal town of La Guaira and surroundings. We are seeing also a lot of solidarity from the Venezuelan people. This is some of the things that have surprised me the most in a good way. People sharing sometimes very little what they have, but everybody wants to help. Everybody wants to support their neighbors, their friends, of course, their family members. But we're also seeing that, of course, this is going to be something that needs support for the long term. We're seeing people staying in parks as shelters, in schools also as temporary shelters. And this is, of course, a good step into the right direction, because people are safe. They are not sleeping in the streets. But this is only, or this can only be a temporary measure. We will need to transition to more medium and longer term solutions, so that people can have affordable housing and a more dignified place to sleep and to be able to rebuild their lives.
2: And Beatriz, I wanted to ask you, but the U.S. sanctions against Venezuela are largely still in place. What has been the impact of these sanctions on the ability of the Venezuelan government to deliver assistance to their citizens?
1: This has something that has been in place for many years. And in the past, the sanctions have impacted the humanitarian operations in a way that there's a lot of due diligence from the banks, from the financial institutions. There's a lot of difficulties to process payments for our staff, for suppliers. So it's more difficult, more expensive, more bureaucratic to do procurement. Now, we welcome the general license that was issued a few days ago, that it's supposed to allow operations that are intended for humanitarian operations. This has only been in place for a few days. And I think what it's going to be most important is that financial institutions and banks are able to follow this license. Sometimes they are very afraid and then become like averse to process any operation that has the tag Venezuela, because they have fines, huge amount of fines. So we welcome this waiver, so that banks and other financial institutions could feel more relief. This is a very positive step. I think it can be a little bit too soon to test it, but for sure it's a very positive development.
2: And I wanted to ask you as well about the Bolivarian Revolution always emphasized organizing at the neighborhood or grassroots levels, development of communes. Has this type of a grassroots organization demonstrated itself in terms of the rescue and operations that have occurred so far since the earthquakes?
1: Yeah, it's been a lot, the neighbors and the community that have organized themselves. And recently I was in a school where that is being used as a temporary shelter. And we were told that it was organized by communes and that they were trying to help the people that are already like in their neighborhoods and so on. And of course, this is a way to organize, maybe not the only way, but that's how the school was organizing themselves. I also visited parks, and they were organizing in a different way. It was more volunteers, neighbors, and the community themselves that was doing, for instance, like who's cleaning the toilets, who is making sure that meals are distributed in a more equitable way. So this is there are different ways that the community are organizing themselves. I can tell you that.
0: And can you talk about your call, the Norwegian Refugee Council's call, and so many others for more support from the international community? What would that look like?
1: Of course, thank you. The Norwegian Refugee Council is calling for the international community to keep supporting the Venezuelan people. Already before the crisis, there were 7 million people in need of humanitarian assistance, and the funding situation had fallen very short in the last few years. So this needs to stop. The support, it's been great. There's been already a few countries that have sent search and rescue teams that have already pledged certain amounts of money. This is very generous. We all very much welcome this. We need the money to provide life-saving assistance. As I said at the beginning, as safe or safer places to sleep with dignity, where people can have privacy, where people can take showers and have minimum standards of hygiene. But we also will need support for children. Schools are being used as temporary shelters. This is the case in many other crises. This is not just for this one. But children will need access to education, to temporary learning spaces where they can sense, where they can have a sense of normality, but also some psychosocial support, some basic tools that can make a difference between processing the traumatic experiences that they have gone through and being more resilient in the short, medium, and long term. Another message from the Norwegian Refugee Council is that this support from the international community needs to be sustained over time. So again, not only in the short term, but this will need a long run. I see it as a marathon, not as a sprint. So we will need support for the months and years to come.
0: Beatriz Ochoa, I want to thank you for being with us. Norwegian Refugee Council's Latin America Head of Advocacy, joining us from Caracas, Venezuela. Again, it's believed over 100 Venezuelans deported to Venezuela just hours before the earthquakes have perished. That does it for our show. We'll post a Spanish interview with Beatriz at democracynow.org. Also, we're hiring an education program manager and fundraising and outreach interns. Find out more at democracynow.org/jobs. I'm Amy Goodman with Juan Gonzalez for another edition of Democracy Now!
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I'm Moz Taylor. 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We head into our final show of the season with a look at a number of new and recent releases. We're going to include the latest from pianist Amanda Tossoff, an album working with vocalist Emily Claire Barlow, as well a project from bassist Chuck Bergeron that saw him working in a number of duets with different vocalists. And we'll take a listen to the recent outing from the vocal trio Duchess. Hope you can stay for the whole show. We'll start it this week with music from North Carolina native saxophonist Maceo Parker from his album Soul Food, Cooking with Maceo. This is Yes We Can Can.

You're listening to Jazz Boulevard. I'm Moz Taylor. Our opening set wrapping up with a new release from bassist Chuck Bergeron, working through a four-decade career from his new album, Bass and Face, an album that saw him paired with a number of vocalists. We heard Devil May Care. On this track, he was working with LA singer and educator Kate Reed. A 2013 outing before that on OA2 Records from pianist Florian Hoffner from the album Falling Up. We heard the Lennon-McCartney composition, Eleanor Rigby, with saxophonist Mike Ruby, bassist Sam Arning, and drummer Peter Fronreef. Music from the vocal trio Duchess before that, Amy Cervini, Hilary Gardner, and Melissa Stiliano from their album A Marvelous Party. We heard the Cole Porter tune, It's All Right With Me. And the set started with music from singer and saxophonist Maceo Parker from his album Soul Food, Cooking with Maceo. We heard Yes We Can Can, a track featuring the guitar work of Derwin Big D Perkins. Well, we'll keep it going with a new album coming out of the Vancouver jazz scene. This from composer and saxophonist Adishir Purkaramati. From his new album, Introducing Adishir, just coming out now on Cellar Music Records, this is his composition, Silver Tones.

You're listening to Jazz Boulevard. I'm Maz Taylor. The latest album from the Affinity Trio. That's a drumless trio that brings together trumpet player Eric Jacobson, pianist Pamela York, and bassist Clay Schwab. From their album New Outlook, we heard On the Sunny Side of the Street, a group that has been perfecting their sound over the last 4 years in a weekly residency in Milwaukee's Mason Street Grill. Harmonica player Hendrik Merkens before that, from the album Cobb's Pocket, we heard Slow Hot Wind, a project that sees him working with B3 player Mike LaDon, guitarist Peter Bernstein, and drummer Jimmy Cobb. And the set started with a new album just coming out of the Vancouver jazz scene, a debut from saxophonist Ardeshir Purkaramadi. From the album Introducing Ardeshir, we heard Silver Tones, a track featuring trumpet player Julian Borkowski and pianist Winston Matsuchi.

Well, in our last set, we wrapped it up with some music from trumpet player Art Farmer, a recording from September 1958 in New York City of The Touch of Your Lips from Art's album Modern Art, with Benny Golson on the tenor, Bill Evans on piano, Addison Farmer on the bass, and Dave Bailey on drums. A solo track before that from the late 70s from guitarist Ry Cooder from his album Jazz. We heard the track Flashes. Before that, a new album just being released from BC native, Toronto-based pianist Amanda Tossoff, a project that sees her working with vocalist Emily Claire Barlow called Where the Joy Is. We heard the title track, and that recording includes alto saxophonist Allison O, bassist John Maharaj, and drummer Morgan Childs. And the set started with an early recording from Montreal-based label Effendi Records, 2006, from trumpet player and leader Joe Sullivan and his big band. Off the album Stop and Listen, we heard One for Dave, a track featuring trombonist Dave Grot. And just a reminder, you're listening to Jazz Boulevard. I'm Moz Taylor. We're here every week with 2 hours of jazz. And if you can't stay for the whole show, or maybe if you're just tuning in, you'll find a link to a podcast of this week's episode, along with playlist information, on the show's website, jazzboulevard.ca.

You're listening to Jazz Boulevard. I'm Moz Taylor. A set of some older sides wrapping up there. We ended with music from trumpet player Miles Davis from a compilation that was out called Modern Jazz Series, Miles Davis Volume 1, the Thelonious Monk composition, Well, You Needn't. Horace Silver on the piano, Percy Heath on the bass, and Art Blakey on drums. Ella Fitzgerald before that, and her work with pianist Paul Smith from the large compilation Ella Fitzgerald, The Voice of Jazz, that was out 2013 on Verve. We heard Black Coffee, a recording from April 14th, 1960. And the set started with a compact jazz compilation looking at material from trumpet player Clifford Brown. We heard Jordu with Harold Land on the tenor, Richie Powell on the piano, George Moreau on the bass, and Max Roach on drums. A recording August 3rd, 1954.

gone, gone, gone, she been gone so long, she been gone, gone, gone so long. I gone, gone, gone, she been gone so long, she been gone, gone, gone so long. I gone, gone, gone, she been gone so long, gone, gone, gone, she been gone so long.

Good morning, everyone, and welcome to Bombay Morning. And this is a special Canada Day edition, an all-Canada show today. All the music is going to be by Canadian artists or about songs about Canada. And we're very happy to do that as we celebrate Canada Day. It's a nice day here in Norris Point. I hope it's nice wherever you are. We've got information about things happening around here, things coming up, things really coming up throughout the summer. We've got a lot of stuff to talk about, things that you might want to put on your calendar, and lots of great, easy-listening Canadian music. So stick around for the next 2 hours for Bombay Morning here at the Voice of Bombay, 95.9 and 98.1 on the FM dial, and around the world at VOBB.org.

Okay, going to start you off a little differently today. We're going to do the weather after we do the first song, but actually it's going to be the first two songs because I'm starting today, because it's Canada Day program, with the Canadian National Anthem. Why not? And by I don't even know what version this is. It says it's by the Patriotic Canadians. I hope it's not a spoof or anything. So we'll do that, and it's going to follow it up with a song by Sloan, The Rest of My Life. And Sloan, that group from Halifax, you may know that they had a big hit with this song, and the line that always grabbed me was, one thing I know about the rest of my life is I know that I'll be living it in Canada, and I just love it when they said that. So let's have a listen to Sloan, and starting off, here is the National Anthem.

And there is Sloan reminding you that, like most of us, I think, they are planning to spend the rest of their lives in Canada. And what a what better place to spend your life? I think I doubt if there's anybody listening to me who would disagree that it is, in our view, the best country in the world. Certainly, I don't know very many people. I don't know any people who have lived in Canada their whole lives who wish they end up living somewhere else. Seriously, it's we're so fortunate. So what a great day to celebrate Canada. And before Sloan, in case you didn't recognize that melody, that was the Canadian National Anthem. And here is what Environment Canada is telling us in our weather forecast. And I see some, as usual, you know, there is some good stuff, some not so great stuff, and some actually quite surprising stuff. So, okay, every day in the next seven, it's going to be at least 16 to 23. Except Sunday, when it gets up to 11. This is July now, July 5th. The high is going to be 11 on July 5th. But thankfully, the rest of the week is not quite as bad as that. Although, all right, well, okay. Let me break it down by the days. All right, first of all, today looks like 18 and a mixed sun cloud. So we got no problems with that at all. There might be some fog patches along the coast. Okay, that could be a little bit of a problem. Okay. In fact, it says the high is 18 except 14 along the coast. All right. Anyway, chance of showers tonight. It's going to be warm nights, 13 and 14 the next few nights. Tomorrow, Thursday, periods of rain or drizzle. Changing to periods of drizzle. All right. So I guess most of the day is going to be drizzly or rainy. 19, it says showers. Of course, at this point, Friday, it says showers and 19. Saturday, it says showers and 20. And Saturday, showers and 11, as I mentioned. So we got, besides tomorrow, we got 3 days, which is predicting showers. Again, we don't know yet at this point how much that's going to turn out to be. Great for watering the lawns, great for minimizing the possibility of forest fires. But, you know, it's July. We haven't had much of a summer yet. It would be nice to get some summery, real summery weather. But, hey, here's the good news. Monday and Tuesday look like that summery weather we've been waiting for. 20 and 23 expected on Monday and Tuesday. So, there you go. That's it for the weather. Act accordingly. So, happy Canada Day. And today is going to be all a playlist of Canadian artists, and I'm going to right now play three great Canadian artists who are all going to be at Writers at Woody Point. At Writers at Woody Point, of course, that great festival in Woody Point that happens every year, going into the 24th? Let me think how this works now. Yeah, no, 23rd this year? I can't remember. I've known this, but I just forgot. Anyway, it's been more than 20 years, Writers of Woody Point. And besides bringing in the greatest of authors from Canada, from Newfoundland, from everywhere, they also bring in great, great Canadian music acts, including these three that are going to be there this summer. The East Pointers from PEI. We're going to hear I Saw Your Ghost. Adrian Sutherland from Ontario. He's going to do Magic Hits, and Sarah Harmer, also from Ontario, and returning to Writers at Woody Point. So excited about that. Here's Sarah with Just Get Here.

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Yeah, well, it doesn't get more Canadian than Anne Murray, and there she is on this special Canada Day show, all Canadian music today. Anne Murray with It Takes Time. Before that, three acts that are going to be at Writers at Woody Point. We are looking forward to seeing the East Pointers there. They play I Saw Your Ghost. Adrian Sutherland, really excited about him coming to the festival. That song was called Magic Hits.

0: And Sarah Harmer, delighted, absolutely delighted that she's coming back to Writers at Woody Point. And that song was Just Get Here. So come on, Sarah, just get here. We can't wait. Okay, now let's talk about things that are coming up, okay? Because today is Canada Day. And so the both North Point and I know North Point and Rocky Harbour have events happening today in recognition of Canada Day. I don't have the information about the South Side. I always apologize. We just don't have many sources of information over here on this side of the bay. I don't know of a really good Facebook page that updates, you know, the South Side of Bond Bay the way that the town of North Point and the towns of Rocky Harbour, town of Rocky Harbour does. So if anybody can put me on to something where I can, you know, keep finding out what's happening on the South Side and then let people know, I'd really appreciate it. And I know, of course, that two mornings a week, your hosts, Steve Galliott in Woody Point and Mike and Kathy Madigan in Woody Point, of course, they know what's going on over there because they live there. So that's the days when I know you keep getting informed about everything. But I'd like to share it with everybody. So if you do know of a place, please let me know. Anyway, the town of Rocky Harbour. Okay, just let me pull this up here right now. We're going to go with what they're having today. And it's a parade that starts at 1:30 at the Harbour Seafoods parking lot and continues to the sound to the town center. And then from 2 to p.m., there's live music with Echoed Legend. There's food. Wow. Free food. Free hot dogs, hamburgers, popcorn, cotton candy. There's going to be kids' games happening. And there's going to be fireworks in the evening at 1:30, at 10:30 at the oceanfront. So keep that in mind. It's great way to spend a Canada Day afternoon. And again, I'll tell you the weather forecast is that 18 degrees, 14 along the coast. Might be some lingering coastal fog. But in general, if you're away from the fog, it should be a mix of sun and cloud today. Okay, so that was Rocky Harbour. Of course, same forecast for Norris Point. And the details of there... Canada Day. It starts at 1 p.m. With a war memorial service at the Cenotaph. And then everybody will move to the community park where there's a barbecue going on. There's going to be cupcakes, games, bingo over at the Lions Club, a dunk tank. There's going to be at 4 o'clock at the Lions, there'll be music by Tyler Reed. And at 10:30, fireworks. And if you are joining in the fun there today, keep in mind that they're giving out a prize for the most spirited person and a prize for the best decorated bike. So let's all join in and have fun at that. Now, and as I said, there's stuff happening on the South Side, and I'm sure you can find out if you're on the South Side what they have planned for Canada Day. Coming up in the next few days, tomorrow night is Woody Point of View at the Merchant Warehouse, and of course they put on a great show every week, every Thursday night, which is stories, song, comedy, even visuals about Woody Point. So that's definitely worth checking out. It's every Thursday night at Woody Point at the Merchant Warehouse. And this is a special weekend in Woody Point because comedy at Woody Point is here this weekend. And that's something that happens the first weekend of July every year. Steve Patterson is back. We're delighted with that. He's been the host every year, and he's the funniest man in Canada. And he brings along some other very, very funny people. And right now, I would like to actually play an interview I did with one of the comedians who is coming to comedy at Woody Point this weekend. And he was there 4 years ago, but he's back. And you'll hear that and more detail about the Comedy at Woody Point Festival right now. Here is me chatting with James Mullinger. Okay, I'm chatting today with James Mullinger. And if you listen to my show much, you know that for the last little while, I've been talking a lot about
1: talking about him and the show that's coming up in Woody Point this coming weekend, Comedy at Woody Point. And this is, a dozen years, I think, that festival's been around now. And every year, it's a great thing that everybody in this area looks forward to for a number of reasons. Steve Patterson is always the organizer and the heart of the show. And he's great. Everybody loves him over here. So we're all looking forward to seeing him again. And every year he brings a great lineup of comedians, and we usually discover new ones. And sometimes he even brings back people that were here before that were so successful. It's like, bring them back again. And one of them is James Mullinger. So I'm chatting with James from New Brunswick, and you're coming this weekend.
2: Oh, indeed. And I cannot wait. It's 4 years since I was last there. It was truly one of the most enjoyable and fulfilling and uplifting experiences of my comedy career. I've heard so many wonderful things about Woody Point from Steve and from all the other comedians that have been there. But nothing quite prepared me for how magical a place it was, how sweet and kind and generous the people were. And crucially, I left with so many stories and so much new material from, you know, being picked up at the airport by an amazingly knowledgeable taxi driver who I kind of joked that she seemed to know a lot about Woody Point. And I said, well, what are you, the mayor? And she said, yes, I am the mayor. And I thought, this is amazing. Mayor Irene Martin, who again is still a very close friend. Also, her sister, Cindy, lives down the road from me here in Rossay, New Brunswick. So it proves that in Canada, there really is one degree of separation between all of us, and partying at the world's greatest nightclub, Max's Shed, in the Garden of Max. So all of those things combined have led to multiple chapters in my next book, Stand-Up Routines. So I just can't wait to come back. And I guess crucially, in addition to having lots of fun on stage, I made lots of friends for life, and that's what Woody Point's all about.
1: Yeah, absolutely, and a lot of people have experienced that. So your basically career trajectory is that we know, I think we all know you're from the UK. Some people may have heard me talk with you 4 years ago, but we'll definitely recap the background there. So you moved to Canada in 2014, and you're a Canadian citizen now.
2: Yeah, I am indeed. Yes, since I last was in Woody Point, I've become one of you.
1: Awesome.
2: So now I can say what I really think. So yeah.
1: Oh, so we expect a bit more this year than the last time, maybe. Yeah.
2: Well, that's it. Yeah, it's my first time touring without fear of deportation. So, bish, bash, bosh, here we go. It's the greatest honour in the world, obviously, to finally be a Canadian. I love this country so much. You know, we've specifically moved here so that our children could grow up and have an Atlantic Canadian upbringing. We're surrounded by beautiful views, friendly people, sense of community, and that's why we came here. I certainly never in a million years expected to be able to continue my comedy career here, or crucially end up being busier than I was back in the UK, but it's a better kind of busy, and it's a more fulfilling type of busy.
1: So what are some of the directions that your career as a comedian have taken since you moved to Canada? Like, have you followed totally new lines of endeavors in the comedy field that you had never tried before?
2: Totally. That's a really beautiful way of putting it. I think what I learned quite quickly here was the kind of grassroots word of mouth scenario, where in bigger cities or bigger places like London or New York or LA, there's obviously like a comedy industry per se, and there's backdoor deals being done where it's kind of like, if you want my client on this, you must use this other person. And yet here in Atlantic Canada, it is simply, I arrived here and treated the business the same way a plumber or a contractor would treat their business. I came here, did a gig to 20 people in the middle of nowhere in a vineyard. Those 20 people enjoyed it, told 100 people. And the next time I did it, there was 100. And it literally just grew like that. And so less than 6 months after moving here, I was playing theatres a lot bigger than what I was playing back in England. I wasn't, in England I might be lucky if I was playing to 300 people in one, in a show. And by the end of my first 6 months here, I was playing to kind of 800, 900 people. But crucially, I still love the small towns. So for me, you know, I might do big theatres here and there, but then I'm also wanting to do brewery parking lots or women's institutes in Calbay, Nova Scotia. It's all about legions. I love doing legions. I went and did a legion in Manitoba a few months ago. Because that's where you discover real Canada is in fire halls and legions, and that's what I live for.
1: Yeah, and James, I think people have seen you and seen some of your stuff, which, and by the way, we will mention that you have a website with a lot of great material there. So if anybody's curious to see some of the things that James has done in his career, there are links to actual programs. There's a link to a movie even about some of the comedy that you did. And and in all of that stuff, I think people will see that, your comedy is very much about yourself compared to some comedy shows where it just seems like a string of funny lines. But you really make the encounters that you've had, the cultural experiences that you've had, you really make that a part of your show, right?
2: Yes, totally. Yes, it's definitely all very autobiographical, I guess. I love just sharing the stories of experiences. But I guess crucially, my preferred style of comedy is one where completely inclusive. I want everyone to feel welcomed. I don't want anyone to feel like I'm targeting them. So I'm the butt of all of my jokes. Oh. So it's like, come and laugh at me. Come and laugh. I want every single person. I've never really, there's room in the world for all different types of comedy. Yeah. But I'm not a huge fan of the type of comedy that is targeting or going after certain groups for a cheap laugh. But what I endeavor to do and strive hard to do is to try and create an environment where you can have a room full of people and everyone leaves feeling happy. That's my desire.
1: And somebody who does that kind of thing is probably getting a lot of material out of talking about your insecurities in life, your interactions with people. In other words, you're self-deprecating in a lot of ways. So as you said, you're not giving other people a hard time. You're giving yourself a hard time.
2: That's exactly it. That's exactly it. It's a form of therapy for me.
1: Basically. Oh, perfect. Well, it's. I'm sure you'll agree that, comedy shows are, in this day and age, are probably more important than they ever have been. I think we really all need good laughs.
2: I think so. I mean, the world is, unfortunately, in many fashions, quite literally burning. And I more than ever, for me, it just feels like the greatest honor in the world that my job is traveling around the most beautiful country in the world, standing in rooms, looking at hundreds of people laughing, and really nothing makes me happier than that. And really, just the fact that you've got hundreds of people feeling joy, which is why I try and make my comedy feel so inclusive, because everyone needs to feel happy and to laugh, and it's just it's a beautiful thing. And think and laugh at the state of the world, but also just that shared experience of everyone together having this almost transcendent experience where we're all in this moment of sheer laughter and joy together.
1: Yeah, and especially as you say, the kind of show you do, where we're laughing at ourselves, we're not making fun of other people to hurt them in any way, right? It's the purest kind of comedy, and I think that's what everybody enjoys about these shows.
2: That's it, nothing really sums up the Woody Point Comedy Festival more than that it's just a group of like-minded people coming together to. And of course, what a great day! I'm performing on Saturday night. Canada are playing in the World Cup in the afternoon. It's going to be a really fun day.
1: It is. It's going to be a lot of things that people are going to be happy about and ready and willing to laugh, right?
2: Yeah, exactly. And let's face it. I mean, obviously, we're all praying for a great result on Saturday.
1: Yeah.
2: But I hope whichever way it goes, we're going to have a very fun night. That part I can guarantee.
1: Guaranteed, absolutely. Well, James, it's been great chatting, and I will, of course, remind everybody right now, and we will be reminding between now and the weekend that there's two nights for Comedy Woody Point. Steve Patterson has Stacey McGonigal, Chris Wilson, and Adam Christie with him on the first night. And of course, as always, music is by Louis McDonald Trio. And then you're great lineup. But then you're here, and Adam is also going to be on stage with you guys, or part of the same show, and Steve again, right? So, and Adam Christie is, again, somebody that we're all excited to see.
2: Oh, he's great. He's without question one of the best comics in the country. I believe he recently won the Juno for Best Comedy Album. So, everyone's in for a treat.
1: That's exactly right. So it's going to be a great show. And if there are still tickets available, and I would tell anybody listening right now, go to the website right away, because if they're not all gone, they're going very fast. James, it's going to be a delight to see you back in Woody Point, and I'm sure we hope it's not the last time, and we expect it's going to be a great experience for you and for all of us.
2: That's so kind. Thank you so much. It's a joy to chat with you again, and I can't wait to see you and everyone else this weekend for the funnest weekend of the year.
1: Oh, for sure. All right. We're looking forward to it. Thanks a lot.
2: Thank you so much. Have a wonderful rest of the week. See you then.
1: Bye-bye.
0: All right, there you go. That's James Mullinger. And seriously, he is a really, really great comedian. And the kind of show that he describes is exactly what he puts on. It's just a good laugh. No one, you know, sometimes it make poking a little bit of fun at people, but not in a mean way. That's the kind of stuff he does. And it's, as he said, it's more about making fun of himself. James Mullinger and the other stellar lineup of comedians there at Woody Point. So go to writersatwoodypoint.com, get all the details there, and try to get tickets if you still can, because as I said, if they're not already sold out, they will be very, very soon. It's going to be a real fun weekend in Woody Point for that. All right, let's go back to more Canada Day music, and we're going to do a few songs now with Canadians, Canada in the title, or Canadian themes. Right now, we'll listen to Canada's Really Big. This is a bit of a comedy song from the Arrogant Worms. You might have heard this one before. We're going to hear Canada Dry from the Bare Naked Ladies. Bare Naked Ladies, who happen to be playing in Ottawa there on Parliament Hill today for their big Canada Day thing. We're going to hear Canada Dry from them. And starting off, I guess, as Canadian a song as it gets, Michael Mitchell with This Land Is Your Land.

Wow, bunch of great Canadian songs there. That was Trooper, the boys in this bright white sports car. And thank you, Boyce, for suggesting that one. A perfectly great Canadian song there by a very popular Canadian group, Trooper. Before that, it was a bit of comedy there from Arrogant Worms with Canada's Really Big. A bit of a reflection on Canada from the Bare Naked Ladies about being down in the States and thinking about Canada. The song was called Canada Dry. And, of course, a fully Canadian song. Taking the old, I think it was Woody Guthrie did the This Land Is Your Land, the American one. And the Canadian version, of course, changes the geographic locations to locations in Canada, such as Bonavista and Vancouver Island and so much else. Yeah, so a perfectly Canadian adaptation of a song there. This Land Is Your Land. Okay, a few more reminders now about things that are happening coming up. These are all things you might want to put on your calendar for reminders. Craig Young is playing at the Church of the Good Shepherd this coming Saturday the 4th, 6:30 to 8. So that's something worth checking out for sure. And that is part of a summer concert series, which is called, let me just get it for you now. Give me 1 second. Oh, goodness. Okay. No, I don't remember the name of the series. All I know is that it's going to be a series of concerts at the Church of the Good Shepherd on various dates, and I'll tell you some of those right now. Craig Young is playing there on, as I said, Saturday night, 4th, 6:30. Vanessa Newman and Daryl Parrott will be there on the 10th. All these shows start at 6:30, by the way. Jazz West Ensemble on the 25th of July at 6:30. And I don't have the August schedule in front of me right now, but I will remind you during the morning so you can put those on your calendars as well. All right, so that's coming up. Next Saturday, not this coming Saturday, but next, the 11th, is Norse Point Day. Lots of activities happening in the community park here. And that night, the Black Horse Band will play from 9:30. So that's definitely also something that you might want to put in your calendars. And also coming up this month, North Lakeshore Chorus are playing at St. Matthew's Church in Rocky Harbor at 3 p.m., a program called For King and Country. And I have a little bit of information about that, which I'll share with you. Tim Baker is at the Woody Point Heritage Theater on July 24th. And, of course, throughout the month, Woody Point of View plays every Thursday night at the Merchant Warehouse. So all of those are things that are happening through the month of July. And I do have my August calendar already started up here, and I'll tell you about some of those things during the morning as we continue with great Canadian music and three songs now that were hits in Canada. One of them, a huge hit internationally. We're going to hear from the Canadian group Straight Lines with Letting Go. We've got The Band with The Night They Drove Old Dixie Down. It's a classic now. And another classic, and it was an international hit. Here's Neil Young with Heart of Gold.

All right, Canadian group Straight Lines with Letting Go, and a couple of other big hits from Canadians. The Band with The Night They Drove Old Dixie Down, and Heart of Gold, Neil Young, are all Canada playlists today on Canada Day. And a happy Canada Day to everybody wherever you are. Even if you're not a Canadian, we're sending out the love, because this is a country that does that a lot. So, yeah. Sorry to be corny, but I'm feeling pretty patriotic here today, as are a lot of these artists that you've heard playing their great songs today. All right, the weather forecast. Let's if you didn't hear it already, not bad. Just some bright spots for sure. 18 and mixed sun and cloud today, although it'll only be 14 along the coast with some fog patches. But I think a day to get outside and enjoy Canada Day stuff. Chance of showers tonight in 14, but then 16 and rain or drizzle throughout the day tomorrow. And 16, and then 19 and 20 with showers on Friday and Saturday, but also showers on Sunday, but it's only going to get up to 11 on July 5th. That's just not right. No, shouldn't be that way. But then we recover on Monday and Tuesday with highs of 20 and 23 and mix of sun and cloud both days. So I guess could be worse, let's put it that way. And as I mentioned yesterday on my show, I just came from a week in Europe, and not even the hottest parts of Europe, the Netherlands and Belgium, actually. But in the 8 days I was there, three of them were brutally hot. And believe me, it's not something that I enjoyed. I enjoyed the cities where I was and so much else about both those countries, which really do have a lot of things to offer. But to try to explore beautiful old cities on a really, really hot day with crowds around and the heat coming from the pavements and from the buildings and all that, yeah, it's not the best way to do it. I'm really glad I did it, but the next time I go to those cities, I hope it'll be a bit cooler, because that's way more enjoyable. So I hope wherever you're listening from today, it's not too, too hot. I know other parts of Canada, there's a lot of heat going on right now, so I hope you get through it all, folks. All right. Let's see. Yeah, I haven't got my full August calendar set up right now. I'm going to work on that while we play a couple more songs here by Canadian artists. And well, actually, one of them is not even a Canadian artist, to be quite honest, but they all have a Canada theme. Moody Manitoba Morning is one of the beautiful songs from the Bells that I absolutely love. So, you know, it's a ode to that province. The group Pilot from the UK had a song called Canada, which I just listened to this morning, and I like it. It's got a very catchy melody and lyrics. So we're going to have a listen to Pilot singing Canada. And Dean Brody, who I do believe is a country, yep, he's a country singer from Canada, and his song we're going to hear right now is Canadian Summer.

That's it for another shift. She's leaving work. Someone says, we're going for some food. Want to come? 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

That song was from The Bells. Beautiful song there. Moody Manitoba Morning. And a Pilot, the group from the UK, who had a big hit called Magic, singing about Canada. That's the title of that song. And Dean Brody with Canadian Summer, great country song by an artist that I'm not that familiar with, but I just read his bio, and, man, he's been pretty popular in the last few years. His first single he released in 2008 went to top 40 in the U.S., and he's had, like, a record number of number one country songs in Canada, record-setting, I believe. So, yeah, pretty good. And so was that song, Canadian Summer. Pretty good from Dean Brody there. Now, let me just see if I can get that list of August concerts that's happening at the Church of the Good Shepherd in here in Norris Point. I know I can get that. I think I also have a few more messages here on my phone that I can share at this time. Yeah, okay, that, and it's called The Sounds of Summer. I tried to remember the name of that series earlier. I told you about the July shows. Craig Young, July 4th. Vanessa Newman and Daryl Parrott, July the 10th. And July the 25th is Jazz West Ensemble, okay? All at the Church of the Good Shepherd in North Point. All happening at 6:30. Then in August, Noah Hamilton will be there August 7th. Phil and Jerry, which are also known as Glasses and Girl, because they're two-thirds of the group The Once. That's Phil Churchill and Jerry Howlett. They'll be there Friday, August 14th. And on Friday, August 28th, it's Sherman Downey. So we got a couple of Saturdays and several Fridays coming up this summer when there will be live music at the Church of the Good Shepherd in North Point. Great place to see live music. Show starts at 6:30. And I'm not seeing on the poster that they shared what the cost of admission is. I'm going to see if I can get that right now. If you bear with me one second. Okay, no, I'm not getting it at the moment, but we'll find out that for you. Also, coming up in August at the North Point Community Hall, it's a comedy show called Me, Myself, and Cecil. And that is August 16th with Mike Lynch and Cecil O'Brien, two great Canadian comedians. So, you know, besides the comedy at Woody Point, which is coming this weekend in Woody Point, there's more comedy coming this summer, and in August 16th, on August 16th, it's going to be on this side of the bay, the Mike Lynch show with Cecil O'Brien. Now, you can get tickets at MikeLynchComedy.com. Just go to MikeLynchComedy.com, and you should be able to get tickets there. Let's see what else we got here. Oh, I did mention about the show for King and Country. And appropriate to talk about it right now. It's not happening until July 21st. But today happens to be the anniversary of the Battle of Beaumont Hamel in 1916. Wow, that's like 110 years ago? Yeah, it is. 110 years ago was that battle. And today's the day we commemorate that. And there will be a ceremony at 1 o'clock at the Cenotaph here in North Point. Anyway, how this ties in with this concert on July 21st is that it's called the North Lake Shore Chorus, and they are presenting a show called For King and Country on the 110th anniversary of Beaumont Hamel. So it's also the 100th anniversary of the Royal Canadian Legion. So that should be definitely worth checking out. It's 3 p.m. in the afternoon on July 21st. It's at St. Matthew's Anglican Church in Rocky Harbor, and it is admission by a free willing offer. So it's purely by donation. All right. And the Ocean View has announced a great summer series of shows. You know, this summer is just going to be the summer of live music here in North Point, because I just told you about those shows at the Church of the Good Shepherd in North Point. There's live entertainment

practically every night of the week at the Cat Stop. Many of those nights, it's Matthew Hornell, of course, who's always amazing. So that's happening. And at the Ocean View, there's a summer music series, and they will have anchors away every Monday, Wednesday, and Friday. Now, I do understand that I think all those shows are sold out, but you could always contact the Ocean View Hotel or the Anchor Pub to find out more about that. But every Tuesday, Thursday, and Saturday, it's Kitchen Party with Dave Shears. And there's a screeching ceremony at every show. You just have to contact them in advance and make sure you get on their list for the screech-ins, traditional Newfoundland welcoming, becoming an honorary Newfoundlander. So that's $20 plus tax at the door. The Navigators are going to be doing six shows at the Ocean View this summer. They have played there in the past, but nothing like this. This is a pretty big deal. So on they already did June 21st, actually. Next one comes up July the 5th, and that is something I need to write on my calendar right now. Navigators, okay. So July 5th at the Ocean View, at the Anchor Pub at the Ocean View Hotel. July 5th. July 26th, bear with me. I'm writing these down to make sure people are reminded of these. July 26th, yep. And August 9th. August 9th, September 13th, and September 27th. And by the way, on the August 9th show, Bob Porter is going to be a special guest. Now, these Navigator shows are $30 plus tax at the door. So, and yes, I'm not finished. The Tammy Dutcher show is happening all summer. And it sounds like it's going to be definitely a country show, calling all line dancers, boot scooters, and country music lovers. June 28th has already happened. There's shows on July 12th, July 23rd, August 2nd, and August 30th, 8 p.m. at the Anchor Pub at the Ocean View, and $10 cash at the door. So it's a summer of entertainment happening here this summer. I can't wait to take in some of these wonderful shows. Okay, I just mentioned Phil and Jerry from The Once, and they, two of the members, are going to be doing a show at the Church of the Good Shepherd. That's Glasses and Girl, I guess I like to call them. That's what they usually call themselves, two-thirds of The Once. Anyway, I'm going to do a song with them called Going to Get Good. But before that, here are two other great Canadian singers. We're going to hear David Francie, who has played here. Great Canadian singer with the song I Called It Love. And Kelly Loader, who just did a fabulous show over in Woody Point just about a week ago. And here she is with Boxes.

Another great song of many from The Once that is going to get good. And that's the name of it. It's going to get good. And I Call It Love was from David Francie and Kelly Loder there with Boxes. All Canadian artists, all great Canadian songs. It's Canada Day. We're all celebrating here. We're all having a great appreciation for this wonderful country of ours. So, yeah, all Canada music here at Canada Day. Here at VOBB. Thanks for listening and joining in. Of course, we still have, we still got 15 minutes left. And I want to take a couple of minutes to remind you about the Summer Theatre Festival up in Cowhead. Grossmorne Theatre Festival is put on every year by Theatre Newfoundland Labrador, a wonderful group that have been around for quite a while now. Their plays now all take place in a brand new, it's 4 or 5 years old, but it's absolutely beautiful, state-of-the-art theater called the Nurse Myra Bennett Center for the Performing Arts. Throughout the summer, there are 8 different productions playing in repertory there. Here are some of the things that are going on this week. Okay, so we're on July 1st here. A show called Stars in the Sky Morning, written by a playwright from the west coast of Newfoundland. That show has been presented several times for this festival. That's happening at 7 p.m. this evening. And Nettie Norris Night, which is basically a show of stories, song, comedy, great laughs. That's happening at 8:30 this evening. Then tomorrow, Thursday, July 2nd, it is Music on Main, which is a new musical that's being presented this year, written by Alison Crowe, and that is part of the lineup for the summer. So Music on Main is happening on Thursday night at 8 p.m. It's also repeated on Friday and Saturday night at 8 p.m., each of those nights. And then July 5th, Sunday, it's Stars in the Sky Morning again, and that's on at 7 p.m., and Nettie Norris Night that night is at 8:30 p.m. And there's a full schedule available right now at the website for this, this wonderful festival, and it is TheatreNewfoundland.com. 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And you'll see all the things that are happening up there, and you can buy tickets through that website and so on. Now, I'm going to do 2 more songs, and we'll see if we got time to squeeze in a third. Let's listen to Newfoundland's Amelia Curran with Coming For You, and starting off Canada's Backman Turner Overdrive with Blue Collar.

0: Hi, this is Tony Stewart along with Aaron Badgley of From Memphis to Merseyside. Aaron, it's time for the 2026 Canada Day special.
1: It sure is, and we're doing something a bit different this year. We're going to have a virtual Canadian artist festival. 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
0: So don't miss it. It's From Memphis to Merseyside Wednesday at noon right here on 95.9 and 98.1, the voice of Bon Bay. Happy Canada.

And that was Amelia Curran with Coming For You and Bachman Turner Overdrive with Blue Collar. And that's all the time we've got for Bombay Morning on this Canada Day. All those Canadian artists, hope you appreciated that. Hope you have a wonderful Canada Day. One other announcement. The shows I told you about at the Church of the Good Shepherd, they're happening in July and August. There's no admission fee. It's admission by donation. Whatever you're able to pay, that's perfect. So, and we'll be reminding you of all those shows throughout summer. Finish off today with a song by the Poppy Family, That's Where I Went Wrong. And again, have a great Canada Day wherever you are, and thanks for listening to Bombay Morning.

0: cultural heritage sites dot the landscape of Grossmoor National Park. If you visited Rocky Harbour, chances are you looked across the water and seen one of its most well-known, the lighthouse. Lobster Cove Lighthouse began operating in 1898. This cast iron tower has withstood all types of weather for over 125 years and still guides boats safely into Bond Bay. The first lighthouse keeper was retired master mariner Robert Lewis, an Englishman, who tended a light for only 4.5 years until his passing. However, the second and third keepers are perhaps the most well-known, William and George Young. Bill was a local of Silverton, Bombay, and captain of the trading vessel Sailor's Home. Unfortunately, his boat was wrecked in a storm, and he found himself looking for steady income to pay off his debts, and thus took on the newly vacant job. From 1902 to 1941, he maintained the light, kept the logs, flew the flags, and watched the sea through snow, wind, rain, and the First World War. In doing so, he saved people's lives. Bill passed away in 1941 after 39 years of service. When he died, his son George took up the mantle. George kept the light for 29 years, including during the Second World War. After putting his heart and soul into his job and rearing up a family in the only home he ever knew, George was told he had to leave as the lighthouse was put on full automatic operation. In 1970, after 68 years on the headland, the Youngs were gone. The family moved to Rocky Harbour, and George never set foot inside his former home again. Today, the lighthouse exhibit tells the story of the headland, the people who lived there, and their way of life. The light continues to be operated by the Canadian Coast Guard and comes on every evening at sunset. This summer, come explore the site and hear what life was like as Parks Canada interpreters share the stories of the headland. Lobster Cove is open from 10 a.m. to 5:30 p.m. every day from May the 17th to October the 14th. We look forward to bringing the history to life for you.
1: 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Before we get started, a little geography lesson from the Arrogant Worms.

0: long as we keep Quebec.
1: The USA has tanks, and Switzerland has banks. They can keep them fakes, they just don't amount. 'Cause when you get down to it, you find

0: What a great way to start the show. Welcome to From Memphis to Merseyside. Tony Stewart here with me, Aaron Badgley. As Tony said, before we heard the Arrogant Worms, and Canada's really big, and it is, this is the Canada Day show. And we thought we'd have some fun and do our own Canada Day festival. So what we're going to do is we're going to play all Canadian artists today, but they're all live recordings. And they're all old live recordings, so there's no AI, there's no fixing it in the studio. These are live recordings dating back to the 1950s. And I think it's an exciting show, and there's lots of great music. And we're going to celebrate the 169th birthday, or no, 159th birthday. Sorry, Canada. Don't want to make you look older than you are. Of Canada. What do you think, Tony?
1: I think that's a fantastic idea. So you know what, Aaron? I've got the lawn chairs here for us, and I just went to the beer tent and got us a couple of cold beverages. So why don't we get started? How about Ian and Sylvia live at Newport from 1964?
2: A couple of years ago, I tried to write a romantic song about Alberta and Saskatchewan. And it's hard to get romantic about Saskatchewan. So what I did was, I kind of combined a sort of a winter weather report and a love song all in one, because that's the one thing that you take into consideration when you go stepping out there. Because if you get caught on the back road when it's 40 below, you're in a lot of trouble. So the song ended up kind of a, as I say, long-range weather forecast. It's called The Four Strong Winds. If you feel like singing on the, if you feel like singing on the chorus, you may do. We'd be very glad to have you. Bobby Bear's version allowed, too.

0: Ian and Sylvia recorded in 1964 live at the Newport Festival with Four Strong Winds. And since we're checking out a music festival today here for Canada Day 2026, we're going to leave a lot of the pre-song talking in because it just adds to the whole experience. So Aaron, I'm going to turn it over to you here.
1: I just wanted to say something that's really kind of important is that there was a lot of bands in the 60s and 70s in Canada, but not a lot of live recordings. And here's the reason why. Live records are very expensive to make. I know you think they're not, but they really are expensive, and there's a lot of work that goes into them. So only the bands that had major backing from, get this, American labels really got recorded live. So Ian and Sylvia, for example, that was recorded in Newport, right? And the next two tracks we're going to hear are from Ed Sullivan. Very few of the songs are recorded live in Canada. Most of them are recorded outside of Canada. America, Japan, things like that. It's just, it's very, not now, right? Tony, I think now it's very cheap to do a live album, but back in the 60s and 70s, it was quite expensive.
0: Yeah, it was expensive and problematic, right? Because you're dealing with external factors that you don't have when you're in a studio, like background noise and things like that. But Aaron was mentioning that the next two tracks were Canadian bands. 1957, The Diamonds and The Crew Cuts, both groups from Toronto who managed to have quite a bit of crossover success. Do you want to do a double play on these, Aaron?
1: That's a great idea. I think, and actually the two songs go together really well.
0: All right, so get comfortable, folks. Here are The Diamonds and The Crew Cuts on From Memphis to Merseyside.
2: And now to get things rolling right along with a bang, here are those four young fellows from Canada, the Mercury Recording stars again, The Diamonds, to sing their big hit recording, one of the biggest of the year, Little Darlin'. Here they are.

Ma Ucrona!

0: a million copies, they give them a gold record. Now, I don't want to get this shining too much in your eyes, but this is for their recording of Shaboom. It's the 1,000,000th Mercury record. If it weren't a Mercury record, I would not announce this, you know. Come on out here, my little Canadian friends. You got some paper snow in your hair.
1: Oh, well.
2: Well, you know.
0: First really wire haircut. Now, look, I was just telling the audience about this 1,000,000th record, this gold record. And if you boys would sing a couple of songs, I might think of giving it over to you.
1: Oh, we'd be very happy to.
0: Well, come on now, Canada.
1: Okay.

0: a couple of 1950s artists from Canada, the Crew Cuts and Shaboom Live. And before that, the Diamonds, Little Darlin', also caught live. Both of those caught live on the Ed Sullivan Show. That's how big they were. The Diamonds had like 16 top 40 hits in the U.S. So that's kind of cool, especially in the 50s. Now, the funny thing is we have another show, Tony and I, called 8 Days This Week. And Tony, without knowing what I was putting into this show, he put a story in about Paul Anka appearing at the Copacabana. Well, independently of each other, I put this in this show, which made me laugh when we were doing the other one. But so we got Paul Anka next, right? From your neck of the woods.
1: We do. Paul Anka from the Copa back in 1960. All of a sudden, my

0: Live from the Copacabana, Paul Anka, 1960, All of a Sudden My Heart Sings. Next up, from Montreal, Quebec, in 1961, this was recorded in person. In fact, that's the name of the album, in person, recorded on location at Le Coq d'Or, the Golden Rooster. We've got the Bullmarks, Aaron, with Rock and Roll Has Got a Beat.
1: All right, here's a tune which is a little bit on the clap your hands feeling. And if you happen to want to clap your hands, you just go ahead. A little thing called Rock and Roll Has Got a Beat.

The Bullmarks with Rock and Roll Has Got a Beat, and it certainly does. The gentleman speaking at the beginning of the song, and who also is the lead singer, a guy named Joey Frechette, who I worked for when I worked in country radio, Chew Radio in Ajax, Ontario. He was my boss, and he really loved to talk about the Bullmarks. I love the stories. I got to be honest. I ate them up. Okay, we're going to welcome to our virtual stage an artist from the Toronto area called named David Clayton Thomas. He had a band called The Shays. And Tony, they actually took off in the States before he really hit it big here in Canada, right? With a song called Walk That Walk.

0: David Clayton Thomas and the Shays, recorded in 1965. Walk That Walk. Next up, it wouldn't be a Canada Day from Memphis to Merseyside show without our favorite friend, Bobby Curtola. Here is a cute little medley of some of his songs and a little bit of talking at the beginning, too. So enjoy this, folks. Bobby Curtola on From Memphis to Merseyside.
1: One of Canada's earliest, if not the first, teenage heartthrob.
2: Yeah, a teenage idol.
1: Yes.
2: He was.
1: And
2: it is.
1: And made a few bucks drinking Coca-Cola as well. So,
2: hey, Bob, thank you so much for doing a song for us. I know you haven't done it yet, but we are pumped to hear you sing. Ladies and gentlemen, would you please welcome Mr. Bobby Curtola right there.
3: Oh, oh. Well, now you're in trouble. Well, right behind me, my buddy said it's now or never. So here goes one, two lines. It's now or never. Come hold me tight. Kiss me, my darling. Be mine tonight. Tomorrow will be too late. It's now or never. My love won't wait. But now my songs for

0: Tell me that it's meant to be. Tell me, tell me, tell me. Will we meet on a busy corner? Will she know that I'm the one? Will I be like little Jack Horner? Get myself a sugar plum. Fortune teller, will she stay close beside me all the way? You have seen it all in your crystal ball. She's the only love for me.
1: And that was recorded for a radio station here in Toronto. But man, Bobby Cartola, he could do it without backing music. Fantastic. A greatest hits medley by Bobby Cartola. Hey, Tony, I don't know about you, but you know, you don't buy beer, you rent it, don't you?
2: Yeah, you sure do. So a visit to the porta potties is in order. And then you know what? I might go grab some food as well. So let's take a break here on From Memphis to Merseyside. More great live Canadian music coming up after this on the 2026 Canada Day special.
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4: Black bears, feared by many, but also afraid of us. The black bears found in Gros Morne National Park and all over Newfoundland are native to the island and are slightly larger than their mainland cousins. The black bears found here

0: have one of the longest hibernations of any bear in North America. You'll recognize the black bear, most likely from a fair, by its bulky frame, black coat, and brown muzzle. Black bears are pretty cute, but it's important to remember that they're unpredictable, wild animals. In the early spring, black bears emerge from their winter dens in search of yummy plants, berries, fish, birds, small mammals, and whatever else they can get their paws on. They are omnivores, meaning they eat both plants and animals. They usually hibernate from November to early April, depending on how cold it is year to year. When they are awake in the warmer months, they're most active at dawn and dusk. They spend a lot of their time foraging and eating because they need to fatten up for their long winter sleeps. If there's enough food around, black bears can double their weight between August and November, gaining 1 to 2 pounds a day. Can you guess what their daily calorie intake is? It's a shocking 20,000 calories a day for adults. Black bears like to keep to themselves. They prefer to spend their time in heavily wooded areas and dense bush. Because of this, it's easy for us to live in harmony with these creatures, but careless behavior can lead to conflict. Black bears are always looking for an easy meal and are very happy to feast on human food and garbage. They can become used to humans if they often find food lying around in certain areas. These are typically the bears that may become aggressive, so it is extremely important to be careful about your food. Stash your trash. Here at Parks Canada, we make sure that the black bear's habitat is conserved in its natural state, keeping with our promise to protect them and their habitat for all time.
1: Welcome back to the 2026 Canada Day edition of From Memphis to Merseyside with Aaron Badgley and me, Tony Stewart. We are holding our own virtual music festival here, and we just got back from the porta potties. We've got some food. We refreshed at the beer tent, so we are good to go. And you know, coming up in the next set here, Aaron, we've got quite the who's who of Canadian artists. I see Stompin' Tom Connors on the way, the Irish Rovers, the band, the Guess Who. But why don't we start it off with Gordon Lightfoot from 1969, Pussy Willows and Cattails.

0: One of the few we're playing today that's recorded in Canada. That was Gordon Lightfoot, recorded live at Massey Hall here in Toronto with Pussy Willows and Cattails. And what's special about that, the album, by the way, if you're looking for it, is called Sunday Concert. And of course, Gordon Lightfoot did annual, I guess you'd say, residencies at Massey Hall. I think it was originally one or two shows. And then, you know, years later, it was 9 or 10, wasn't it? I mean, he was much loved here in the city of Toronto. Well, worldwide, but Massey was his home, wasn't it?
1: It was, yeah. It was like, reminds me of that residency that Billy Joel did over at Madison Square Garden. Next up, Aaron. Wow, we've got Stompin' Tom Connors. And where was this? This was recorded at your neck of the woods, wasn't it?
0: This is one of my favorite bars here in the city, the Horseshoe Tavern. Now, of course, when I went to it, it was a punk club, but it was a country club in the 70s. And there was actually a film of him doing this concert. It was Stompin' Tom, the name just went across this land. So this is a great song called Luke's Guitar. I'm a huge, huge fan of Stompin', and I miss him.
2: This here next story is about a guy I once knew. I met him down in a bar room in Barrington Street, I think it was, in Halifax. This here guy, he was crying in his beer one day, and he don't know that I wrote this song about him, because Luke isn't his name. But the guy in this here song I'm going to sing to you, his name is Luke. Anyway, Luke had a big decision to make in his life. He had to choose between getting rid of his wife or getting rid of his guitar. I'm going to leave it up to you as to whether he made the right decision or not.

0: Live at the Horseshoe back in 1971, Stompin' Tom Connors with Luke's guitar. Next up, another song recorded in Canada, in Halifax, the Irish Rovers Live from 1972. These would have been great shows to attend, Aaron, but fantastic song here, When the Shipyards Go Back on Full Time. Any thoughts before we give the Rovers the stage?
1: Well, you and I both grew up watching the Rovers on CBC. They had their, I think it was on Sunday nights, right?
0: Yeah.
1: It was a great show, and it was harmless, and it was fun, and they had great music. And I think you're absolutely right. To see the Rovers at this point in their career would have been amazing.

If your foot ain't a tapping, I'm wondering why not. The Irish Rovers, when the shipyards go back on full time. Love the title from the Irish Rovers Live. Now we're going to go to New York City to the Academy of Music. And from December the 28th to December the 31st, the band did a series of concerts. And the last one was really spectacular because Bob Dylan came and did a whole set. But the concerts were recorded, and it came out as an album called Rock of Ages. Again, you know, Tony, the album titles were great. This is a great song called This Wheel's on Fire, which is one of my favorite band songs that I don't think – sometimes people say to me, well, that's not the band, that's so-and-so. No, it's the band, isn't it? Mm-hmm.

The band from 1972, This Wheel's on Fire. Taking the stage now are the Guess Who, and they recorded a fantastic live album at the Paramount Theater in Seattle, Washington, back in 1972. And we're going to listen to Albert Flasher. Aaron, they're done tuning up, so let's turn it over to the Guess Who.

0: Thank you.
1: Albert Flasher, the Guess Who live in Seattle, the Paramount Theater. Wow, it's a beautiful theater. Up next, we're going back to Toronto for Lighthouse. Now, this concert's kind of historic as well. The album's called Lighthouse Live. There was actually a bit of a riot during this show. There was, I mean, this band, the audience got so energized. They surged for the stage, and then, of course, the security tried to push them back, and there was a push-pull kind of thing, but it was a crazy night at Massey Hall, was it not?
2: Yeah, it sure was, but you know what? Do you want to, let's do the most unusual double play ever, Aaron. We'll do a double bill here on this live Canada Day show. We should go with a group that caused people to rush the stage, and I don't think anybody would have rushed the stage for Leonard Cohen, do you?
1: I'm just curious, how much beer have you had?
2: It's the weirdest double play ever, and I just thought
1: it's up there. It's up there. I mean, we're going to go from Rockin' Chair by Lighthouse to Seems So Long Ago, Nancy, recorded live at the Isle of Wight. No, I you know me, Tony. I'm all about those weird couplings. I'm fine. I'm just curious.
2: All right, so we'll take you up, and then we'll take you down here, our Lighthouse Rockin' Chair.
3: Come on!

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See her everywhere. Many of you use her body.

0: What a double play. Leonard Cohen, Seems So Long Ago, Nancy, and Lighthouse with Rocking Chair. And we are at the end of the second act here on our Canada Day Live special, which means we'll have to go line up for the porta potties again in a few moments. But before we do that, Aaron, since it's Canada Day and this is our chance to wave the flag and get patriotic, any thoughts on, you know, what makes you feel good about being Canadian, or your favorite part about being Canadian?
1: That's a hard question, you know. And I was thinking about it as you were asking it, and it's there's a lot, right? Because, you know, you and I both come from humble beginnings, and we still managed, thanks to government initiatives, thanks to a lot of things, supports. I got to go to university. I got a good degree. Not a good degree, but a degree and a good job. But there's so much about this country I love. There's the beauty of it. Great ice cream here. Kawartha Lakes ice cream. No, I'm not advertising, just saying I like it.
0: However, Kawartha Lakes, if you do want to advertise, just give us a call.
1: By all means, give us a call. call Tony. We wouldn't mind some samples. But so there's a lot. I mean, I think it's such a, and it's so huge, as the arrogant worm says. It's really big, and there's so much to discover. What about you?
0: Well, a couple things, Aaron. The first one, you're right. Both of us came from humble beginnings, and I was the same. I had assistance, you know, to be able to go to school, because we certainly couldn't afford to pay for it, and that really helped out and made me who I am today. You know, all these paths where the universe guides you where you're supposed to go, and I got a little bit of help. The other thing is, we're certainly not perfect as a country. No country is, but we always seem to be trying to be better. I think that is a quintessentially Canadian thing, and that's one of the things I love about Canada. It's like we try to be better.
1: Yeah, that's a nice way. I mean, we do. I mean, I think we're very good at being self-critical, sometimes to a fault, but we do try to be better. And I think the other thing we didn't talk about for both of us is, I mean, look, you and I both are married, have families here. We've met wonderful people, and you and I became really good friends, best friends. And that's pretty cool, right? I mean, hey, what more can you ask?
0: No, absolutely. And Aaron, most of all, just Canada's really, really big. So I love that too. Let's take a break, but another great live set coming up on the 2026 Canada Day special right here on From Memphis to Merseyside.

0: the caribou, graceful and magnificent. Did you know that newborn calves can outrun the fastest human Olympic sprinters when they're only one day old? There are many distinct groups of caribou in the world. Here in Grossmoor National Park, you can spot sedentary forest-dwelling caribou, a boreal population. Caribou are the only member of the deer family where both males and females have antlers. The males, called bulls, have larger, more complex antlers than the females, called cows, because they actually use them for sparring in the spring. Caribou have hairs which are partly hollow, which helps keep them warm in Arctic conditions, and also helps them float. Caribou are always on the move. In fact, they travel distances greater than any other terrestrial animal, between 2,000 to 6,000 kilometers a year. They move around throughout the year depending on where food is available and how bothersome the insects are. Caribou cows give birth to their calves in the spring, and they travel very far to do so. This is because the new moms will be very weak after giving birth, so they need to be in an area with lots of food. Caribou travel in herds, the biggest of which are found in the summer months. This helps to lessen the burden of insects and provides extra eyes to look out for predators. In recent years, the island caribou population levels have declined to one-third of its population in the 1990s. Ecologists believe that this is mostly because of predation, mainly the black bears and coyotes who hunt caribou, but also other reasons like habitat damage. Caribou have been a very important part of social, cultural, and economic life in Newfoundland for generations, and we want to keep their populations healthy. Here at Grossmoor National Park, caribou and their homes will be protected for all time.
1: Welcome back to From Memphis to Merseyside, although this week we could call it from Charlottetown to Victoria, BC, or maybe somewhere in Newfoundland to Victoria, BC. But we're here, Tony Stewart here with me, Aaron Badgley. We're doing a virtual folk, no, rock, no, just concert. Canadian artists live, captured live, and it's really been a lot of fun so far. I mean, we're having fun. I'm sure you are too listening. One of my favorite artists comes out of Montreal, Michel Pagliaro. And he did a song that was a big hit here in Canada called Some Sing, Some Dance. I'm trying to say it without singing it.
2: Yeah, such a fantastic song. Oh, yeah, man.
1: Some Sing, Some Dance. This is my favorite song by him. So I thought we'd give it a spin from his live album. What do you think, Tony?
2: Oh, man. No argument from me, Aaron. Pagliaro, Some Sing, Some Dance. Here we go. He's taking the

Michele Pagliaro live from 1973, Some Sing, Some Dance. April Wine are next. And you know what's funny? The album titles for Pagliaro and April Wine are exactly the same, just live, which I guess you might as well be succinct about it. But and Aaron, I can hear Gary Moffett starting to shred on the guitar, and that means April Wine are about to go. So here's The Band Has Just Begun.

0: April Wine. The band has just begun. You know, live albums at one time were a real big thing, you know, and some of them actually made an artist's career. I'm thinking Peter Frampton, for example.
1: I was just thinking that too.
0: Have you seen the commercial for the Peter Frampton documentary?
1: I have not, no.
0: It looks really good. But that made him, didn't it? I mean, he wasn't that popular until Frampton Comes Alive came out. And also Cheap Trick live at Budokan really broke them wide open, didn't it? I mean, they had albums out, but nothing as big as that album.
1: No, for sure.
0: Something similar happened with Murray McLaughlin. I mean, up until his live album, he was kind of playing the clubs and all that. And then he releases a live album called Only the Silence Remains, which is, by the way, a great double live album. And it kind of kickstarted his career. And he got signed to American record deal and everything just kind of took off from that album. And he's great live. I don't know if you've ever seen him live, but he's a storyteller. He's great. Here's Old Man's Song.

0: Thunderous applause from the crowd for Murray McLaughlin. That was Old Man Song live from 1975 off of the album Only the Silence Remains. Well, next up, more rock royalty here, Bachman Turner Overdrive. This is from their 1976 tour of Japan. The album's called BTO Japan Tour. We're going to pick, in the interests of time, Slow Down Boogie, but great track from BTO.
1: Put your hands behind the ear! Put your hands!

0: Okay, keep those air guitars out and air drum kits. Keep whatever air instrument you're playing out, because I think that if we didn't play Rush and in this show, we the RCMP might be knocking at our doors. Now, the funny thing about Rush is they only released one album that was live in the 1970s. Of course, it's the classic All the World's a Stage. And listen, I've seen Rush live. They're pretty amazing. But Tony, you've been reading some interesting things about the tour that they're on currently, right?
1: Well, yeah, and I've been going down the YouTube rabbit hole too, because Annika Nils behind the drum kit is amazing, Aaron. And you know, there was some concern when they announced her as their drummer that, you know, maybe there'd be some misogyny from some of the more hardcore fans, but everybody has accepted her because she's brilliant. And she is absolutely nailing down those parts, plus adding her own little flourishes on them as well. Neil Peart, I'm telling you, is smiling down on this tour right now. Wherever he is, must be just beyond thrilled, Aaron.
0: I would totally agree with you. And I sincerely have hopes that these three go into the studio. I can't believe for a second that they're not writing new material, demoing stuff. I hope. I mean, there'll for sure be a live album. That's a given. But I hope they go in the studio and come up with new Rush music for the first time in a very long time.
1: Oh, I think you're right, because Geddy Lee and Alex Lifeson are positively energized when you look at those clips. But you know what? Here come Rush now, taking the stage with Something for Nothing on From Memphis to Merseyside, the Canada Day Special 2026.

Rush was Something for Nothing, and now we're going to take it down a little bit because Bruce Cockburn is coming out. And by the way, big Bruce Cockburn fan. I love this song. I heard that he was going to do this one today, so very excited. He released a great live album in 1977, Aaron, called Circles in the Stream. It is, he is so under

Bruce Coburn, Mama Just Wants to Barrel House All Night Long from 1977. He's great in concert, isn't he? Now, Prism, a band from Vancouver, they released a live album called Live Tonight, recorded in Detroit, of all places. They were big in Detroit. So from that live album called Live Tonight, with the American spelling, I just want to point that out, we're going to hear their classic See Forever Eyes.

0: Prism with Sea Forever Eyes. And guess what, folks? Time to go get some more refreshments and stock up on some more food. But we've got more great live music on the 2026 Canada Day special here on From Memphis to Merseyside. So don't go anywhere. We'll be right back.
1: Hello, I'm Ruth McCartney from MrsMcCartneysTeas.com, and you're listening to From Memphis to Merseyside with Aaron Badgley and Tony Stewart.

Did you know that here at Grossmoor National Park, there are two species of birds who prefer to walk than to fly? They're called ptarmigan, and there are two types at the park, the willow and the rock ptarmigan. Sometimes called a partridge, these chicken-like birds are members of the grouse family, who only fly when they're really scared. The two species look very alike, but like to live in two very different habitats. Grossmoor is one of the only places where you could be lucky enough to see both in one place. The rock ptarmigan are Arctic birds through and through. They are very brave since they rarely ever leave the Arctic, even in the winter. Their little feet are completely covered in feathers which act like warm fuzzy boots and also like snowshoes. The feathers help them to walk on soft snow without sinking. The rock ptarmigan in Newfoundland are actually a separate subspecies from others in the world, and they like to live in the Long Range Mountains. Both the willow and rock species of ptarmigan are masters of disguise. Their feathers can change color several times a year so that they can match their surroundings and hide from predators such as fox. One good way to tell the rock and willow ptarmigan apart is by the color of their feathers in the summertime. The willow ptarmigan turns reddish-brown, while the rocker turns gray. Rock ptarmigan are also usually a bit smaller, but in the winter it's still very hard to tell them apart, since they both turn snow white. Another cool thing about the Newfoundland rock ptarmigan is that they are very rare. It is thought that there might only be about 1,000 of them alive. Here at Grossmoor National Park, we are extremely lucky to have one of their main population centers, and we're happy to know that they will be protected here for all time.

0: Welcome back to the Canada Day 2026 special here on From Memphis to Merseyside. Aaron Badgley and I are at our virtual music festival. We've just put some more sunscreen on and topped up our refreshments and yummy food, and we are good to go. And I think, Aaron, I see Max Webster taking the stage, so I wonder what those guys are going to play.
1: Oh, I'm sure whatever it is, it's going to be loud and it's going to be good. And they are the pride of Sarnia, Ontario.
0: Here are Max Webster. This was recorded live in 1979. Gravity.
2: Eyes. This song is called Forget That Fear of Gravity and Get a Little Savagery into Your Life.

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1: Max Webster, Gravity, Live Magnetic Air is the album, released in 1979. You know, Tony, this show is doing another thing for me besides appreciating Canada. It's really taking me back to my youth because, of course, everyone in Ontario saw Max Webster at some point, you know, at their high school or the local arena. The next band, Martha and the Muffins, are very near and dear to my heart. Saw them when they were up and coming. Rush, you know, we couldn't play Triumph because, believe it or not, Triumph didn't release a live album at this time, which was a real shame. But Martha and the Muffins are next with a song called Indecision. Now, this is recorded live during their UK tour where they were supporting Roxy Music. And Indecision's a great song from Trance and Dance. And it gives you an idea of how they sounded back in 1979. Here's Martha and the Muffins, Indecision.

0: Thank you.
1: Martha and the Muffins, live with Indecision. Now, Canada is a really big country. I'd love just tossing that out there, Aaron, but, you know, we'd be remiss if we didn't play some Quebecois music. So from Montreal, Harmonium have just taken the stage, and we are going to hear Le Corridor from their album Harmonium en Tournée, released in 1980. So here are Harmonium on From Memphis to Merseyside.

0: Harmonium with Le Corridor. Next up, we're going to do a double play here because, my goodness, the sun is starting to set on our show and the stage lights will have to kick on, and we all know how bad the bugs get here in Canada when dusk falls. So, Aaron, what do we have next?
1: Well, we've played Gordon Lightfoot, we've played the band, we've played Ian and Sylvia, we haven't played Joni Mitchell. So here's Joni Mitchell in France, the Kiss on the Main Street, and then the Good Brothers, Alberta Bound, two brilliant Canadian artists.

0: The Good Brothers with Alberta Bound and Joni Mitchell, and before that, In France They Kiss on Main Street. And Aaron, the curtain's closing on our 2026 Canada Day special. I am feeling very patriotic right now, and boy, this has been fun, hasn't it?
1: Oh, it's been a blast, and we do have an encore. I mean, the curtain's closing, but there's going to be an encore, because there's always an encore, right?
0: Yeah, there sure is, and we always bookend on this show, so we started with Four Strong Winds. Well, we've got another version of that. We're going to take it out with a band and Neil Young, Four Strong Winds, from The Last Waltz in 1978. Aaron, before we take it out, what do we have coming up on next week's show?
1: Well, next week's kind of an unusual show, Tony. We're going to do the Walking Away from Fame, one and done, bands and artists who did one record and that was it. We're good.
0: So there you go, folks. That's a wrap on the Canada Day special. Here are The Band with Neil Young, Four Strong Winds.
2: I'd like to do a song now written by a friend of ours from back in Canada who isn't here tonight. It's called Four Strong Winds by Ian Tyson.

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Welcome to The Freedom Principle, Canada's longest-running community program featuring new releases of the African diaspora in the emerging genre of world jazz. This program is produced in the town of LaSalle, Ontario, at the 42nd parallel, 8 kilometers south of Detroit, Michigan. The Freedom Principle can be heard across Canada from the Salish Sea of British Columbia to the Grand Banks of the Atlantic Ocean, and we are honored to be on this excellent community radio station. Stay tuned for some great new releases.

0: Oh, yeah. We begin this week's show in Ethiopia with Tesfa Mariam Kidane and Hewete from Ethiopian Rare Groove, rare funky songs from Ethiopia on Wagram Music. The compilation surveys the remarkable sound world of Addis Ababa in the 1960s and early 1970s when Ethiopian musicians brought together melodic traditions, jazz, soul, funk, Latin rhythms, and horn-driven dance band arrangements into one of Africa's most distinctive modern musical movements. Thanks for joining me on this edition of the Freedom Principle. My name is Tom Fleming, and I'll be your guide as we explore new releases and reissues from across the African diaspora. We'll start the first set with French-Lebanese trumpeter Ibrahim Malouf and his new release, Trumpets of Michel Ange, Volume 2. Born in Beirut and raised in France, Malouf has built a singular musical language around the quarter-tone trumpet, an instrument developed by his father, Nassim Malouf, to move between Western and Arabic musical systems. On the second volume, he expands that idea into a wide-ranging celebration of musical exchange, drawing from jazz, Arabic maqam, Afro-Latin rhythm, gospel, flamenco, and contemporary popular music. From Trumpets of Michel Ange, Volume 2, here is Ibrahim Malouf with Bring the Light on the Freedom Principle.
1: The light is in your heart already.

That was Congolese singer and multi-instrumentalist Jocelyn Balu with Tata Nimi from his debut release Barumba. Raised in Kinshasa and shaped by his work with Bakolo Music International, Balu returns to the older roots of Congolese rumba, drawing on folk traditions from the lower Congo region in the genre's long dialogue with Afro-Cuban music. Prior to that, we heard Roger Izadi with Oesto Ede Everba Kumebo from Presents Vita Matata with African Fiesta on the Planet Ilunga label. The collection documents a crucial period in Congolese rumba when African Fiesta helped shape the modern sound through elegant guitar interplay, rich vocal harmonies, and deep engagement with Afro-Cuban dance rhythms. Opening the set was French-Lebanese trumpeter Ibrahim Malouf with Bring the Light from Trumpets of Michel Ange, Volume 2. Our next set begins with the one and only Swamp Dog, also known as Jerry Williams Jr. At 83 years old, the veteran soul singer, songwriter, and producer turns his attention to mortality on Swamp Dog, contemplates the afterlife. But in classic Swamp Dog fashion, the album balances reflection with humor, southern soul, blues, country soul, and hard-earned emotional honesty. Here's Swamp Dog with Searching for Heaven on the Freedom Principle.

The Freedom Principle is recorded in the town of LaSalle, Ontario, at the 42nd parallel, 8 kilometers south of Detroit, Michigan, on land that is the traditional territory of the Anishinaabeg people of the Three Fires Confederacy of Ojibwe, Potawatomi, and Ottawa. The Freedom Principle can be heard across Canada, from the Salish Sea of British Columbia to the Grand Banks of the Atlantic Ocean. Thank you for supporting this excellent community radio station.

tenor saxophonist Joe Henderson there with Relaxin' at Camel Real from Consonance, live at the Jazz Showcase on Resonance Records. Recorded in Chicago in 1978, the album captures Henderson in a mature post-bop setting with pianist Joanne Perkeen, bassist Steve Rodby, and drummer Danny Spencer from a never-before-released recording. Before that, we heard Irma Thomas with Ruler of My Heart from the new compilation Southern Soul, Songs Battle of Men and Women. One of the great voices of a New Orleans soul, Thomas brings gospel depth, blues feeling, and emotional directness to a song that later became part of the wider rhythm and blues and soul songbook. Opening the set was Swamp Dog with Searching for Heaven from Swamp Dog Contemplates the Afterlife on S-Curve Records. Our next set begins in Bahia, by way of Italy, with Brazilian singer Nilza Costa and her new album Cantigas on Brutura Modern. Born in Salvador and based in Italy since 2006, Costa draws on Afro-Brazilian ritual song, candomblé-rooted traditions, and sacred chants in Yoruba, Kimbundi, and Portuguese, placing her deep contralto voice at the center of music shaped by prayer, rhythm, and cultural memory. Here is Nilza Costa with Oriki Obulaye on the Freedom Principle.

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That was The Expanders with Think Ruler from The Expanders Expanded Edition on Easy Star Records. Originally released in 2011, the album helped define the American roots reggae revival, with the Los Angeles group drawing deeply from 1970s Jamaican roots reggae, close vocal harmonies, steady rhythm guitar, and deep bass lines. Before that, we heard Nana Ose Tum Barima with Aqualaba, from Journey to the Unknown on Zephyrus Records. Born into a Ghanaian musical family and later based in Belgium, Barima places the Sepirewa, the Akan harp flute, at the center of music shaped by migration, family, and spiritual reflection. Opening the set was Brazilian singer Nilza Costa, Arikia Obuluyaye, from her new release Canchigas. Our next set continues with jazz guitarist Charlie Hunter and his new release Space Bomb on Side Hustle Records. Known for his custom 7 and 8 string guitars, which allow him to play bass lines and guitar parts at the same time, Hunter has spent decades working across jazz, funk, blues, soul, and afrobeat. On Space Bomb, he keeps the focus tight and groove-centered, offering compact instrumental pieces built around rhythm, tone, and feel. Here is Charlie Hunter with Afrobeat Ad on the Freedom Principle.

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1: The Freedom Principle is recorded in the town of LaSalle, Ontario, at the 42nd parallel, 8 kilometers south of Detroit, Michigan, on land that is the traditional territory of the Anishinaabeg people of the Three Fires Confederacy of Ojibwe, Potawatomi, and Ottawa. The Freedom Principle can be heard across Canada, from the Salish Sea of British Columbia to the Grand Banks of the Atlantic Ocean. 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

music of Bento Gustav Titayu and La Internacional Polyrhythmo with Souviens de ta Promesse with La Disque d'Or on Libert International Records. A key bassist and vocalist and composer associated with Orchestra Polyrhythmo de Cotonou, Titayu helped shape the Beninese dance band sound of the 1970s, blending Afro-Cuban rhythm, highlife funk, vodun-rooted percussion, and West African guitar traditions. Prior to that, we heard Chicago blues veteran John Primer with a Blues Survivalist from John Primer and Friends tribute to Teresa's Lounge on Blue House Productions. Born in Mississippi and later a member of the bands of Muddy Waters, Magic Slim, and Junior Wells, Primer remains one of the most direct living links to the Southside Chicago blues tradition. Opening the set was guitarist Charlie Hunter with Afrobeat Ad from Space Bomb on Side Hustle Records. Our next set begins with Cuban percussionist and composer Abraham Mansfarrol and his album Africa Sea. Born in Guantanamo, Mansfarrol explores the deep rhythmic and historical ties between West Africa and Cuba, bringing together Afro-Cuban percussion, jazz horns, strings, electric piano, and instruments such as kora, kalimba, djembe, and pygmy flute. Here is Mansfarrol with Sissoko on El Guazo on the Freedom Principle.

That was Joma with Now That from Tunis Hotel Stereo on Shakshuka Records. The compilation documents a little known but vibrant era in Tunisian popular music when hotel bands and nightclub musicians absorbed funk, soul, reggae, disco, jazz rock, and European pop while remaining connected to local Arabic language song and North African rhythms. Before that, we heard Sonora Ponsinaya with Canto El Jibabrito from Musical Conquest on Fania Records. Founded in Puerto Rico, the orchestra became one of salsa's most sophisticated ensembles, combining dance floor energy with Afro-Caribbean rhythm, jazz harmony, and horn arrangements. Opening the set was Cuban percussionist Abraham Monsfaro with Sissoko en el Guaso from Africa C. Before we close, a reminder that you can find The Freedom Principle on Facebook, where each week I post playlists, album reviews, and videos connected to the music featured on this program. The full archive of broadcasts is also found on Mixcloud by searching The Freedom Principle. We'll close this show by returning to Ethiopian rare groove, rare funky songs from Ethiopia on Wagram Music. Here is Walius Band with Muzikawi Silt from Ethiopian rare groove. As always, keep your ear to the ground for that underground sound of freedom, and hope you can tune in again next week to The Freedom Principle.

0: Hi, this is David Ferry, and you're listening to VOBB, the Voice of Bombay, coming to you from Grosmorne National Park.
1: 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I'm Mahalia. Stay tuned with me for the hour to hear some fresh francophone tracks from Quebec, France, and all over the world.

0: Hello and welcome to a brand new episode of BA Do. Bonjour et bienvenue à un nouveau épisode de BA Do. I'm Mahalia and I'm your DJ for the hour. And today is a super special episode because today I am featuring exclusively Francescois artists. So Francescois means Francophones from Saskatchewan, and I want to give a huge, huge shout out to my friend Dominic, who gave me a list of all these different Francescois artists that I could feature on my show. Dominic is Francescois himself, and I had some classes with him during my education degree, and we were actually at the same school for our first practicum placement, which was really fun, and we got to talk about music, and he was so nice to give me this list, and so I've been really excited to do this show, and trust me, there is some amazing, amazing music that you're going to hear today. For example, what you just heard, that was Bonjour Saskatchewan by La Raquette à Claquette, and that's off their album Quand la pluie viendra, and that's a 2006 release. So La Raquette à Claquette was formed in Regina in 1995, and they had a goal of reviving traditional Western French-Canadian songs. So the band has 5 members, including Michel Lalonde. I'm going to play some of his solo stuff later on in the show. And their first album was called L'Abbé Rude, which literally means The Abbot Prowls, and that's a nod to the English album, The Beatles' Abbey Road. So I thought that was a fun play on words. And that album was released in 2000. So Quand la pluie viendra is their second album, and it's really fun. It's upbeat. And this song in particular, Bonjour Saskatchewan, of course, I thought that would be a great intro to this episode all about Francescois music. So let's talk a little bit about Francescois, and actually throughout this show I'm going to give just a little bit of history. Obviously the history is so much richer than what I can fit into a 1-hour show that's primarily music, but I did find some interesting facts that I'm going to share with you throughout the show. So like I said, Francescois refers to French Canadians living in Saskatchewan. In the 2016 census, approximately 17,000 people in Saskatchewan declared French as their mother tongue. The majority of Francophones live in the three largest cities, so Saskatoon, Regina, and Prince Albert. However, there are smaller Francophone communities like Gravelburg, Albertville, Duck Lake, Zenon Park, Bellegarde, and Saint-Isidore-de-Bellevue. And some of the artists actually come from some of these smaller Francophone communities, so it'll be interesting to kind of see where everyone is coming from. So let's go into the next set. Like I said, everything that you're going to hear on this hour, on this episode, is Francescois. So the next set we're going to go into is a set with Étienne Fletcher and Annick Granger. The first song is called Jeu de mémoire, and the second one is called Sans chevaux. And you're listening to this Francescois episode of BA Do on the airwaves of CKXU 88.3 FM. You can also stream us online, ckxu.com. I'm Mahalia, I'm your DJ, and I am broadcasting from Blackfoot Territory. Here is Jeu de mémoire by Étienne Fletcher.
1: Je vous...

That was Sans Chevaux by Annick Granger, and that's off her 2022 release Le Ruban de Cassette. Before that, you heard Jeu de Mémoire by Étienne Fletcher off his 2021 album Entre Deux. So Étienne Fletcher is from Regina, Saskatchewan. He's a singer-songwriter and a former member of the band Indigo Joseph, or Indigo Joseph, I'm not sure. And he actually received the People's Choice and Songwriters Award at Chant West. And I really like this new album. I'm actually going to try to play two songs off this album because it was one of the ones that I really liked. And then a little bit about Annick Granger. She's originally a member of the duo Polyester, who recorded three albums, but her career really took off when she went solo. So she released her first solo album in 2008, and then this new project, the album Le Ruban de Cassette, which was released in 2022, is actually a podcast where she has a conversation with some guest, and then she writes a song about her reflections and emotions that kind of stemmed from the conversation or from the interview. So the 9 podcast episodes led to all the songs on this album, Le Ruban de la Cassette, and this song is one of the ones that has been released as a single. I believe the other ones you need to purchase the album to listen to it, but I think she has a few that you can stream on different music streaming services. I'm Mahalia, you're listening to BA Do on CKXU 88.3 FM. Today's episode is all about Francescois music, so francophones from Saskatchewan, and let's talk a little bit more about that. So the first francophones who came to Saskatchewan were French-Canadian Coureurs de Bois. So these were independent entrepreneurial people who traveled as part of the fur trade. And this was interesting to me because I had heard, like, I've heard of Coureurs de Bois and Voyageurs, but I never really knew the difference. But apparently the distinction is actually that Voyageurs worked more so in organized long-distance transportation of furs and goods for trade and stuff. So they worked for some company, but Coureurs de Bois were independent. So that's quite interesting. And then other francophones coming to Saskatchewan were Roman Catholic missionaries and then Métis people. So that's kind of the original Francescois people who formed the base of the population in Saskatchewan. So let's go into the next set here on BA Do. We're going to listen to Je suis fait comme ça by Michel Lalonde, and he's he was part of the group La Raquette à Claquette. I don't think they're super active anymore. I think some of them have kind of gone on to do their own solo projects, but we're going to listen to something from Michel Lalonde off his 2019 album Comme un Engin. After that, you'll hear from Faux Pas by Pontex, and this is a track off his 2019 album Bastion. So stay tuned, there's lots and lots of great tracks coming up on this episode, and I have so many, like, just, yeah, awesome songs and cool information. I did quite a bit of research for this show because I really wanted to get some background on the artists. A really interesting thing, actually, is so many of these artists had such high-quality websites with, like, a detailed biography and stuff about their tour information if they're touring, where you can listen to their music or purchase their albums. And that, as someone who has done a lot of research for a radio show, that is not always a given. Sometimes it can be really, really hard to track down information about artists, but I really want to hand it off to a lot of the artists on this Francescois show for just having top-notch websites with lots of great information. Let's go into Je suis fait comme ça by Michel Lalonde, and you're listening to it here on the airwaves of the airwaves of BA Do, no, the airwaves of CKXU 88.3 FM, Southern Alberta's true alternative. And don't forget, you can stream us online, ckxu.com, just about anywhere in the world. So here is Je suis fait comme ça by Michel Lalonde.

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You just heard by Pontex the track Faux Pas off his 2019 album Bastion. Pontex is the psychedelic indie pop project of Mario Lepage. He blends soft vocal melodies, synthesizers, and, as he says, buttery bass lines. So Bastion is his first album, and he also has an EP released in 2021 called Amelia. Highly recommend that you check both of those out. I really, really like Pontex. If you've listened to BA Do in the past, his style kind of fits with a lot of the music that I often play, so maybe I'm just more inclined to that, but I really like all the music on this show, actually, and I've gotten to discover a lot of new artists, which is always super fun for me. Before Pontex, you heard from Michel Lalonde off the 2019 album Comme un Engin. The track is called Je suis fait comme ça. Michel has an amazing website. I was talking about the websites before, and it was actually Michel Lalonde's website that made me think of how good a lot of these websites are. His is really good. Like, check it out, michellalonde.ca. It's very well done. In his bio, he wrote that his life was changed when he first saw one of the Beatles' first televised performances. He decided to pick up a guitar, learn a few songs with his brother and some friends. They began playing some small shows locally, and that started his music career. In 1972, he moved to Prince Edward Island, and he formed the progressive slash kind of folk rock band Garalou, which was his main project until he moved to Saskatchewan in 1990. And it was at that point that he formed La Raquette à Claquette, which was the artist that I played first at the top of the hour here on the show. And that band was active for about 20 years. Now he's doing his solo career, he has some albums, and he also likes to mentor new musicians. Honestly, he just seems like a really genuine and nice guy, and I really enjoyed that track. I thought it was nice, and I just want to listen to more from him, honestly. So let's talk a little bit about how the government tried to assimilate the Francophone minority in Saskatchewan, because like I said, I'm going to try to weave in a little bit of history throughout this episode. So in the early 20th century, the government and other organizations were really trying to assimilate the Francophones in Saskatchewan into the Anglophone majority, and how they did that is they actually forbade the use of foreign language, any foreign languages, but obviously French was fairly specifically targeted in this case. So all foreign languages were forbidden to be used in Saskatchewan schools. So in 1918, a private French school opened in Gravelburg, and that was actually the only way in Saskatchewan to get a French education for 75 years, which is crazy. But then in 1982, Section 23 of the Canadian Charter of Rights and Freedoms was added to the charter, and that section guarantees minority language educational rights to Francophones outside of Quebec. So this obviously applied to the Francescois people, and it was a very important moment in the community because they were pushing for greater access to French education, like education in their first language. And now in Saskatchewan, there's a whole Francophone school division that actually oversees all 14 of the Francophone schools in the province. So even though French education was effectively banned for a very, very long time in Saskatchewan, it's now alive and well. I'm not sure the populations, like how many students are in these schools, but the important thing is that they do have access if parents and students want to have their education in French, which is great. Next up on BA Do, we're going to hear the track Johnny Cash by the artist Alexis Normand. She actually specified that it's pronounced like the English way, because when you read Alexis in French, it's often Alexis, but she is Alexis Normand. And then after that, we'll hear the track Distance by Sean Jobin. So keep it locked, 88.3 FM on the dial, wherever you're listening locally in Southern Alberta, or CKXU.com if you're listening outside of Alberta. 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

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You just heard Distance by Sean Jobin, and that's off his 2021 album, also called Distance. Before that, you heard Johnny Cash by Alexis Normand, and that's off her self-titled 2016 release. So Alexis Normand's music is described as a hug for the ears, and she's a very versatile performance artist who won the Francophone Artist of the Year Award in 2018, at the Western Canadian Music Awards. Sean Jobin is originally from Quebec, but moved to Saskatchewan as a teenager. Since his first EP released in 2013, he's been performing at larger and larger events, and his performances have taken him all across Canada and to international places like France, Belgium, and Mexico. So my last little piece of Francescois history today on this episode of BADU, all about Francescois musicians, is that the Francescois people actually have a cultural celebration called the Fête Francescoise, and in 2021 it was held online in July, and it featured a music quiz, some games, and different concerts. I'm assuming that pre-COVID and maybe in the future this festival is held in person and has different events and games, and it's a big thing, so I think that would be a really interesting thing to go to if you're interested in Francescois culture and music. And some of the artists that I've played today probably play at that festival because they're all Francescois musicians. And then the last piece is that the Francescois have their own flag. It was created in 1979, and it features a green cross on a yellow background with a red fleur-de-lis on the bottom right. It's quite nice. I really like the yellow background, very prairies like Saskatchewan, so that's really cool. Next up on this special Francescois episode of BADU, we're gonna go back in time a little bit. I actually have two tracks, both released in 1997. The first one is called Pen, and it's by the band Heart Rouge off the 1997 release Beaupré's Home. And then we're going to hear from Michel Marchildon the track Changer de Peau, and that's off the 1997 release, also called Changer de Peau. I play mostly contemporary music on BADU, but I do really like to go back and examine some of the roots, some of the older stuff from the genre. I mean, 1997's not that old, like, let's be honest, but it's not, you know, the 2020s, right? So, yeah. All right, let's get into it. Here's Pen by Heart Rouge. 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

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I'm Mahalia, I'm your DJ, and today I'm doing a special Francesqua episode all about music from Francophones in Saskatchewan. The tracks you just heard were Changer de Peau by Michel Marchildon, and before that, Pen by Heart Rouge. And these two, this was a little bit of a longer set, some longer tracks, and we were hearing a little bit more of like a country neo-traditional vibe. Both of these tracks were released in 1997. These are the oldest ones that I'm playing on today's show. Most of them are from the 2010s or the 2020s. So that was interesting to kind of go back a little bit in time and see what Francesqua music was looking like in the, or sounding like, I guess, in the late 90s. So a little bit about Heart Rouge. They are a Canadian folk music group from Willowbunch, Saskatchewan, and it's formed, the band is formed by siblings Paul, Michel, and Suzanne Compagne, and other family members included Annette and Carmen Compagne. I'm going to play a song by Carmen Compagne after this, actually. They were previously in the band, and also they previously performed as Folle Avoine with other family members. So kind of went through some membership and name changes, but Heart Rouge is what they were known as at this time. They perform in English as well as in French, and the Compagne family, the parents and all the siblings, are among the most notable Francesqua personalities in Canada, and Heart Rouge was the original name of the hometown where the family is from. Michel Marchildon, moving on to him, he is a poet, singer, musician, and author from Zenon Park, Saskatchewan. He began his music career in 1991 as part of the group Cri de Folie. He did a master's thesis at Université Laval, and then he returned to his hometown and recorded this album, Changer de Peau. That's the track Changer de Peau is off the album Changer de Peau. And this is an entire album dedicated to allowing the listeners to discover Francesqua culture. So that's a really cool concept. I love that. And then in 2004, he received a bursary from the Canadian Council for the Arts to create a multimedia show about the experiences of Francesqua pioneers. Very unique. I wish I could have seen that. It was called Fragments d'Identité. And he actually wrote a book in 2010 about his uncle, Arthur Marchildon. His uncle devoted himself to the educational, economic, and cultural development of Francesqua people. So lots of Francesqua pride happening in the Marchildon family. I love to see it. I'm going to play three more tracks to round out this hour of fun Francesqua music. And I'll tell you a little bit about those artists so that we can just end off with the music. The first track is called La Laine des Moutons, and that's by Carmen Compagne off her 2021 release, Fête de la Musique. And then after that, you'll hear Ma Parade by Vairo, and that's off her 2018 album, Le Nœud. So Carmen Compagne, I mentioned her before. She's from Willowbunch, Saskatchewan. She was a member of Folle Avoine and Heart Rouge before setting out as a children's musician. Her 1998 album, Lullaby Berceuse, she recorded it with her sister-in-law, and it received a Juno Award. So she went full into children's music after that. She made VSH tapes. She had a TV show called Carmen à la Compagne. She was considered la diva des petits. She's like a Canadian children's music icon, especially in the Francophone world. She sadly died of cancer at the age of 68 in 2018. So this track was released after her death, a 2021 release. And she sold over a million albums and her VHS tapes. And she was popular, like really popular all over Canada and internationally. So she is a huge part of Francesqua music, children's music, and Canadian music more broadly. Then a little bit about Vairo. Her full name is Véronique Poulin, and her musical base is in violin. She took a lesson when she was 10, never looked back, loves music, and her first EP was very well received by both Francophones outside of Quebec and just people who liked French, so Francophiles. And she studied music education at the University of Regina, and she began writing and composing music in 2008. She mixes many different instruments, and her lyrics are often quite nostalgic and melancholic. And she also is a member of an Anglophone group. It's a folk band called Young Benjamins. And the last track you'll hear, another one from Annick Granger. This track was really popular on Francophone radio stations after its release in 2015. The track is called Anna Souvi, and it's off the album Aimer comme une émeute.
Thank you so much for listening to BADU right here on CKXU 88.3 FM. Another huge shout out to my friend Dominic, who gave me all of the artists for this show and allowed me to really dive in and pick the tracks and do some research. So huge thank you to him and to any other Francesqua listeners who may be tuning in right now. I appreciate you, and your music is amazing, and I'm really happy that I got to learn more about Francesqua culture and music, and I'm sure to feature some of these artists on future BADUs. I'm Mahalia. You're

0: Hello and welcome to HandyLink. I'm your host, Cam Wells. The following interview is a post-dated one, so some of the events referred to may already have happened. In this segment of our show, Jeff Kramer will be giving us an update on the Chandra Sarcoma Foundation. So what's the latest with the foundation?
1: Moving along. We're, you know, putting together the biobank that I mentioned in the communication you got, and we're, you know, taking care of all the specific things that we need to get that started. Okay.
0: So, for those who aren't as familiar with the work at the foundation, could you give me kind of an overview?
1: Sure. Chandra Sarcoma Foundation came out of a need to address the unmet needs of chondrosarcoma patients and their families. And I developed it from personal experience. A lot of foundations grow from tragedies, and unfortunately, that's how my foundation, the Chondrosarcoma Foundation, developed. My daughter was diagnosed with an aggressive subtype after being misdiagnosed for about 18 months. And we, in the process of dealing with her disease, it progressed, and we were at a loss, you know. We had to depend on the doctors that we were seeing to get the right treatment, and I learned that they don't have all the answers because it's an ultra-rare bone cancer. And as a result of that, my daughter wanted to be an advocate because she wanted to bring more attention to this. And she unfortunately passed away. And before she passed away from her aggressive subtype, I promised her that I would take the cause on and see to it that we created a foundation, you know, to honor her legacy. And so in May of 2020, which was 6 years ago, we actually officially incorporated at the height of the COVID pandemic. That's how it got started. It got started because at the time we were not, there was no support. There was nothing going on for, you know, to address chondrosarcoma. And someone needed to take on some leadership and make sure that, you know, this rare disease, as well as other rare sarcomas, were being addressed. So, you know, unfortunately, that was my cause, and it's turning out to be a lifelong cause.
0: So, how does the foundation reach out to those who could benefit from knowing more about this sarcoma?
1: Initially, you know, we created a Facebook page, and there were a couple of other Facebook pages that addressed patients who were suffering from chondrosarcoma, and we got on those pages and we said, hey, we're developing a foundation, you know, please join us. So initially it started from that, from online support groups, and it's grown since then. And, you know, we have, I think one of our better strengths is that we have been able to establish networking opportunities between patients, families, caregivers, and medical professionals that specialize in treating chondrosarcoma.
0: So, do you have any advice for families out there who might be starting the journey, might be wondering if there's hope and how best to deal with this?
1: Interesting you should ask that question. We're developing a helping guide that does exactly that, gives folks straightforward information about what their next steps would be once they are they've received a diagnosis of chondrosarcoma. It's important to know your subtype. When you look, and your grade, and there are three grades. There's low grade, which is somewhat benign, and then there's medium grade, which is grade two, which is intermittent, and then there's your high grade, which is grade three, and that is an aggressive subtype. So you need to know what grade you have. You also, there are about eight different subtypes of chondrosarcoma, and you need to know what subtype. There's conventional, and there's non-conventional, which consists of dedifferentiated, which is a combination of conventional and non-conventional, and then there's clear, there is periosteal, there's extra skeletal myxoid chondrosarcoma. So it's a very heterogeneous disease. And, you know, we're finding as we dig deeper into this that they're all different variations and nobody reacts the same. Like, we cannot pinpoint a particular pattern that exists. There's only a couple that you could point to, and that is that if this progresses and metastasizes, typically the metastasis is in the lungs. That's the first place that you would find it. But there are, it's very different. People react very differently to this disease. And so it's really difficult. It's one of the challenges we have in being able to pinpoint what the next steps are. But knowing your subtype and your grade, getting a biopsy is important. That's the step that leads to an accurate diagnosis, and it needs to be looked at by a pathologist that specializes in bone and connective tissue cancers. A diagnosis is very difficult. Misdiagnosis happens very frequently, so it's very important, to obtain a diagnosis that's accurate as soon as possible. It's also important to recognize your signs early. Early intervention or early detection and intervention play an important role in being able to get control of this disease. So, and to help prolong your life with systemic medications and things along those lines. So it's knowing your signs and then going to your doctor and your physician and getting referred to a sarcoma specialist is also important. And then those that have gotten diagnosis, you need to make sure that you're at a sarcoma treatment center. And this is a center that has a sarcoma specialist, and that would be an oncologist and a team, a multidisciplinary team, that specializes in treating sarcomas, and in particular has experience in treating chondrosarcomas. So that's a bit of the advice that I can give to those who are newly diagnosed.
0: Like, thank you for taking the time out to do this, but if you can stay on the line for a sec, that'd be great.
1: Sure.
0: Coming up next, you're going to hear a few more of those on-location interviews I did at the recent ICHA Fishing Derby.
2: Scamwell's here with Inspector Tim Diebel from the RCMP. He's going to be telling me a little bit about what brought him back to the ICHA Fishing Derby. So what brings you back year after year to be a part of this event? I just love this event. This event is very well attended. It's an incredible community event that brings people, volunteers, and members of the ICHA community together to enjoy a beautiful morning along the Detroit waterfront. And you just can't beat it. The camaraderie, the friendship, the smiles on people's faces, it just warms my heart and brings me back year after year.
3: So, do you find that an event like this helps raise awareness about the disability community?
2: Absolutely. It's an important event in order to let people understand, right, that, you know, some people have disabilities, but they also have a lot of capabilities as well. And this is one event where we can, you know, bring people together. It's an event that everybody can participate in. Everybody feels included and welcome. And it's just a wonderful day.
3: So, what have been some of the high points for you in the years you've been doing this?
2: Just the smiles on everybody's face. And for myself, coming back year after year, seeing the same people, seeing, you know, they remember me, I remember them, and the friendships that are forged here just really, really make this worthwhile.
3: So, what would the ideal outcome for today be?
2: Ideal outcome would be if everybody caught at least one fish. That would be fantastic because people just enjoy the thrill of catching a fish, and it's just wonderful to see the looks on their faces when they do.
3: So, do you see yourself coming back in the years to come?
2: Absolutely. I'm getting up there. I have a few more years left with the RCMP, but my good friend Dave from Windsor Police Service, he's here year after year. He's planning to retire this year and is going to come back again year after year. And my plan, too, is to come back continuously as long as I'm able to enjoy this event, either as an RCMP officer or as a retired RCMP officer.
3: Thank you very much.
2: Thanks, Ken.
3: I'm Wells here with Carissa Masonville. She's going to be telling me a little bit about the ICHA Fishing Derby. So how did things go for you today?
4: Things went great for me today. I caught 8 fish. Can you believe that?
3: It's amazing. And you were telling me earlier that in previous years you set the record.
4: Yeah, last year I set the record for 5 fish.
3: That's terrific. So, why do you think events like this are important for the community, people with disabilities, to be out and about?
4: Well, because people with disabilities don't even get the chance to fish like normal people. So, a fishing derby gives them this opportunity.
3: So, do you find that people are friendly and willing and able to help if you need them?
4: Yes.
3: And do you see yourself being a part of this event in years to come?
4: Yes, I do.
3: What's the best thing you've seen at one of these derbies so far?
4: The nice people, the fish I caught.
3: That's terrific. Thank you. And this is Cam Wells here with
5: Gaia Danielle.
3: She's going to be telling me a little bit about her experience here at the ICHA Fishing Derby. So what were some of the high points for you?
5: I think the high points were definitely seeing and meeting a lot of new people. A lot of people were telling me about the fish that they were catching, and they were very excited about it, so that was awesome to see.
3: So this is, what, your second year doing this? How did you find it compared to the previous year?
5: I personally enjoyed this one because I came by myself instead of with my brother, so I got a chance to talk to a lot of new people instead of relying on talking to him, which has been awesome.
3: So, do you find that events like this sort of give people with disabilities a necessary presence in the community?
5: I think 100%. I mean, a lot of the people seem to be getting along and everyone's talking to each other like a community, so I think it's great.
3: Since your mom helps out with the ICHA programs, you find that there's a nice interplay between the people you saw there than being at this one.
5: Yeah, a lot of the people here are the same ones that I've met through my mom and everything she does, so lots of familiar faces. I think they're all pretty close, so it's great.
3: Yeah, that would you see yourself being a part of this in years to come?
5: Honestly, yeah. I feel like it'd be awesome. I love all the people here, and I love what my mom does, so I can see myself doing it.
3: So, what would you say was the best part of all of
5: it? I think the best part was sitting and chatting with Janice. She's a lot of fun to talk to. and we told lots of fun stories, so that was great.
2: Thanks.
0: Each year, my friends, it's my privilege to be a part of the ICHA Fishing Derby. It's an event that brings together folks with disabilities in a community setting. And that sends a very clear message to those who pass by. Folks with disabilities can and should be included in fun public events. They should be allowed to make their presence known. They're not a separate community. They're a thread that weaves through all facets of life. And honestly, recognizing this helps build friendships, it helps build relationships, coming to understand those with disabilities are not so different. They are simply people with hopes, dreams, goals, all their own. And that is as it should be. HandyLink will be right back after these commercial messages, so stay tuned.
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0: Welcome back to HandyLink. I'm your host, Cam Wells. Earlier in our show, Jeff Kramer gave us an update on his work surrounding chondrosarcoma, and we heard some on-location interviews from the recent ICHA Fishing Derby. In this segment of our show, David Cron will be telling us about the Cerebral Palsy Society of Manitoba. So what can you tell me about CP Manitoba?
7: Well, the Cerebral Palsy Association of Manitoba has been around for 52 years. We don't get any government money. We were formed by a parents group that originally started with SMD, the Society of Manitobans with Disabilities. And we support families and individuals in Manitoba that are affected by cerebral palsy. So it could, from zero to, you know, in their 90s, is my oldest member is 92.
0: So, those who might not be as familiar with the common impacts of cerebral palsy,
7: yeah.
0: Tell me a little about that.
7: Sure. So, cerebral palsy is a condition you're born with. It's a lack of oxygen at birth or in utero, is brain damage. So what happens is the signal to that uses to affect muscles, whether it's to flex them, relax them, you know, move them in a coordinated way, that gets damaged. So it can affect any muscle in the body. It can so it can be very mild or very severe. It's the only child condition that affects speech and swallowing. A little tidbit of information, it takes 29 different muscles to swallow, and it's one of the most complex thing that the body does. So cerebral palsy can affect that. Just to tell you a little bit about myself is I have CP myself. My diagnosis is spastic diplegia, so my legs are very tight and ready to go. And so my balance isn't great, and I can't walk long distances, and I use a cane and a manual wheelchair for long distances. But I have a degree, I have a wife, I've been working my whole life, so cognitively I'm not affected. I've got members that, depending on where the brain damage happened, they are, you know, they have secondary conditions like intellectual disabilities or epilepsy or startle reflex, you name it. It could be at all a package. So it's the one condition that affects you for your whole life. It doesn't get any worse because when the brain damage happens, it happens. People have a full life on it with it.
0: So, do you ever encounter any myths or misperceptions about CP in your work?
7: Sure. Well, some people think you can catch it, that it's a disease. Some people think it's hereditary. It's that systemic barriers and the attitudinal barriers that we all are affected by with having a disability that are the biggest problems. And that government works in silos, and if you're not disabled enough to get support or too disabled to get support, it really does affect my membership, because CP can be such a long and wide-ranging condition.
0: So how does CP Manitoba reach out to those who could benefit from having your supports?
7: Well, we have a membership. We have approximately 380 active members. I have a membership list of over 1,000. There's lots of folks that, don't know about us and don't need us. We do scholarships for post-secondary education. We do equipment grants to help make modifications in the home or to the fun things that pay for the fun things that, you know, we know that the government's never going to pay for, like a three-wheel bike or something like that. We have get-togethers. In July, we have a night out at the ballpark, the Gold Eyes. So I have like over 100 tickets bought. So membership comes out. We have a hot dog. We watch the baseball game. We have a Christmas party. And we get together. We have two fundraisers a year that raise all the money for the CP Association. And they're also, really good social events. Every second year I have a family retreat out in Brandon, Manitoba, where all the folks can go and connect with each other. We have a meal. We bring in speakers. And it's just a wonderful time for families to network with each other. Just so that they can, share their experiences and share their solutions and vent their frustrations.
0: So, in your time with the association, is there any success moment or story that stands out for you you'd like to share?
7: Well, I've got a lot. One of my members, when I started, I've been in the job for 12 years, but I started off as a board member in 94. I became paid staff in 2012. He started off, we gave him a scholarship for his Bachelor of Science, and now he's getting his PhD in kinesiology. And we've been there every step of the way along his journey. So that's interesting, and we have the Andrew Mallow Memorial Scholarship, where the Mallow family donates to us, and we award it to a member who wants to do post-secondary education also. Some of the other successes we've had is I spend a lot of my time advocating with government or to government for changing the way the system works. Right now, everybody's locked out of their life because of, like I said, not disabled enough or too disabled. And in 2016, we started a campaign called Locked Out of Life, and you can look it up. And we had a video that was really quite successful. And actually next Tuesday, we're launching the report to government based on a pilot project based on that human rights complaint that two of my members and the CP Association has brought against the government. It's really an age discrimination case. As a child in Manitoba, you get a whole plethora of services, kind of, coordinated OTPT speech, whatever you need to be successful in school. And when you hit 18 in Manitoba, you're pretty much cured because most of those services go away and everything else is siloed and you have to real fight to either qualify for them, find out where they are. So that's the next step, and that's a real game changer for anybody with disabilities in Manitoba. It isn't just cerebral palsy. It's anybody that has a disability that has to fight the system for basic and essential services that they need.
0: I'd like to thank you for taking time out to do this, but if you can stay on the line for a sec, that'd be great.
7: Sure, no problem.
0: Thanks. My friends, no matter who we are, where we come from, what our background, how old we are, coming together with the disability community is always a gift. Lending support to those who need it, building up another's life, is always something we can take to heart. No one would argue that the world's had an easy time in recent memory, but the fact of the matter is, people are still demonstrating there is a genuine goodness, genuine hope in them, by coming together, being a part of disability events, raising funds for foundations, just reminding people that there are greater needs in this world, that there are those deserving of our support, and remembering they have potential. Folks with disabilities might change the world if only they find themselves in a position to do so. As I said earlier, I always love it when community events bring out folks with disabilities, because it's an opportunity, it's the opening of a door for those who might not necessarily be familiar with the disability community. It's their chance to see life is so much deeper, so much more diverse than we tend to give it credit for. And once you walk through that door, you don't typically go back. We hear a lot of talk of diversity, but it's rare to hear accessibility needs taken into that equation. Disability is diversity. It's part of the great tapestry that makes life, life. You look at the puzzle, do you see but one piece, one type of piece? Or do you see everything working together to create a complete picture? Yes, community events can be a great opportunity for folks with disabilities. But for anyone out there who might be experiencing fear or shame about their disability, I would say, simply, stop. It is not a weakness. It is not something to be looked down upon. It is potentially a source of great strength, not just your own, but what you would find in community. Working together, you come to realize life has potential, no matter what the ability level you're coming at it from. There is always a way to make things better. I've always said, disability life isn't necessarily about finding an immediate cure, but taking steps in that direction. Eventually, you will get there. This has been HandyLink. I'm your host, Cam Wells, reminding you we're all equal, so get on out there and have yourselves a good one. Something tells me you've earned it, folks. We'll see you next week.
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9: Hello and welcome to the Global Village. I'm Chris Heim.

It's Canada Day, marking the date in 1867 when three provinces came together as the country of Canada. Now that country has a whole array of artists and groups that have explored music from all over the globe, and that is what we will explore this time in the Global Village. And we'll get things underway with one of our favorite groups from Canada, music from Ensemble Polaris from their album Vikings on Vacation, here doing a Nina Rota tune as we begin this visit and this Canada Day celebration here in the Global Village.

The group Jeff Arode from their Juno-nominated release, Where the Light Gets In, with Anna El Na. That here in the Global Village, as we're celebrating Canada Day with some music from a wide array of artists from that country. Here from Alberta, Doug Cox, part of the lineup on Slide to Freedom here in the Global Village.

The Juno Award-winning album from Kiran Ahluwalia, and something of a breakthrough, I think, for her as she brought together some different influences along with her Indian musical heritage and even some interesting and different musical guests. On that particular track, Tanarawen helping out on the classic from Nusrat Fateh Ali Khan, Musti Musti. Zameen or Common Ground, music from Kiran Ahluwalia. We also heard music from Harry Manx, who's been nominated for Junos and taken home Maple Blues Awards, also a Canadian Folk Music Award. From his album 20 Strings and the Truth, we heard his own rather different version of the George Gershwin classic Summertime. The tune Spooky in front of that from Slide to Freedom, as we mentioned, Doug Cox from Alberta, part of that lineup, also Indian classical musician Salil Bhatt, and Canadian-based tabla player Cassius Khan, also part of that Slide to Freedom lineup. And from their album 20,000 Miles, again, we heard the tune Spooky. Jaffa Rhodes, they too had a Juno-nominated album, Where the Light Gets In, and from that we heard Anna Elna, and we started with a marvelous Ensemble Polaris. Classically trained musicians, they draw on that influence, on a whole array of traditional styles of music from around the world, and quite a collection of instruments that they bring into it as well, not to mention a sly sense of humor. Vikings on Vacation, the name of the album from which we took the Nina Rota composition, La Rumba. Then here in the Global Villages, we're celebrating Canada Day. On the 1st of July in 1867, the provinces of Nova Scotia, New Brunswick, and Canada were brought together as the country of Canada. And we're using that as an excuse to explore such a rich array of world music sounds from artists who call Canada home now. When we return in just a minute, we'll get to another Juno winner, an artist of South African heritage and a family friend of Miriam Makeba's. She long wanted to do a tribute to Miriam Makeba, and when she did, she took home a Juno for it. We'll hear her version of Pata Pata in just a minute. Lorraine Claussen coming up next here in the Global Village.

Alpha Yayo Jallo, originally from Guinea, then made Vancouver his home, a tune called Politique from his album Jama. As we celebrate Canada Day this time around here in the Global Village, and more music from Canada from banjo player Jamie Stone, here teamed up with Mansa Sissoko from the album Africa to Appalachia with Jula.

Juno Award-winning Canadian singer-songwriter Danny Michel from an album that actually won some valid, actually, comparisons to the Graceland album, partially because he has a voice that sounds a little bit like Paul Simon. But this was also a meeting of a singer-songwriter with a group of musicians from another part of the world, in this case from Central America, the Garifuna Collective, and a really wonderful project that was the result. The album called Blackbirds Are Dancing Over Me, Behind the Waterfall, music from Danny Michel and the Garifuna Collective. Canadian banjoist Jamie Stone, along with kora player Mansa Sissoko, an album they did together called Africa to Appalachia. Jula was the tune we heard from that. So we mentioned originally from Guinea and then headed to Vancouver. Alpha Yaya Jallo, one of a number of albums that he's recorded, the Jama Set, and we heard Politique from that. And Lorraine Claussen, who took home a Juno Award for her tribute to Miriam Makeba. Her mother was good friends with Miriam Makeba. She long wanted to do a project in tribute to her, and quite an impressive result. We heard her doing her version of the Miriam Makeba classic Pata Pata from that. That here in the Global Village, I'm Chris Heim here with you. We're celebrating Canada Day, the start of the country back in 1867, a national holiday, and an excuse for us to explore some of the many great musicians that have drawn on a whole array of styles of music from all over the globe. When we return in just a minute, some music from Jane Bennett, a really fine saxophonist and flute player who spent a whole lot of time in Cuba, wound up working with a lot of different musicians across that country and a variety of different traditional Cuban styles, and then returned the favor as a mentor to a group of young female musicians from Cuba, known as Makeke. Their first album together won them a Juno Award, and we'll hear some music from it in just a minute here in the Global Village.

Some reggae sounds from Canada's multiple Juno Award winner Dubmatics from the Rebel Massive release, with a number of special guests on that particular track, including U Roy and Cornell Campbell. She's in Love, the name of the tune. The Soul Jazz Orchestra, who incorporates Afrobeat and a number of other African and other influences in their music. Music from their Solidarity album, Bibane is the song. And Jane Bennett and Makeke from the Juno Award-winning self-titled set from them, and the song Papanu. A little bit of music from Canada, as we've been celebrating Canada Day here in the Global Village. A reminder, the full playlist for this show you will find on our Facebook page at facebook.com/globalvillageradio. We also post information there daily about what's coming up on the show, world music news, music videos, and more. Reach us there or email info@kmuw.org. Global Village is a production of KMUW, Wichita Public Radio. I'm Chris Heim. Thanks for being with us here in the Global Village. And we'll leave you with a little bit of traditional music from Canada, something we barely touched on this time around, perhaps next Canada Day. But some music here from Le Vent du Nord from their album, Tétou.

0: From New York, this is Democracy Now.
1: This is a fight of who belongs and who this administration wants to erase. And we won't let them do that. This victory is not the end. It is not the beginning. But it's a reflection and a pause.
0: The Supreme Court upholds birthright citizenship. President Trump says he'll go to Congress next. We'll speak to Columbia University historian May Nye. Then, in a loss for the civil rights of transgender Americans, the court upholds state bans on trans athletes participating in women and girls' sports. We'll get reaction from the ACLU's Chase Strangio. Then, the Supreme Court upholds mail-in ballots. But Trump continues to fight for Congress to pass the SAVE Act, which could disenfranchise millions of voters. We'll speak to Mother Jones reporter Ari Berman. And finally, ahead of July 4th, we'll talk about the fight over reparations in Evanston, Illinois, with Howard Law professor Justin Hansford.
2: After the city of Evanston established a reparations commission in 2021, that was one of the most influential around the country, the Donald Trump Department of Justice has sought to kill it. But here on the 250th anniversary of the nation's founding, we know that racial justice actually requires us to repair the injustices of the past.
0: All that and more coming up. Welcome to Democracy Now!, democracynow.org, the War and Peace Report. I'm Amy Goodman. In Venezuela, the confirmed death toll from last week's devastating twin earthquakes is nearing 2,000 people, though that number is expected to soar. On Tuesday, NASA researchers said a review of satellite images along the coast of La Guaira, near this epicenter of the June 24th earthquake, showed more than 58,000 buildings damaged or destroyed. Tens of thousands of people are still missing 1 week after the quake struck, with hopes fading that rescue teams will find remaining survivors trapped in the rubble. The United Nations warns displaced survivors are likely to face hunger and the spread of disease as the quakes have escalated. Venezuela's already dire humanitarian crisis, caused in part by harsh U.S. sanctions. Even before the earthquakes, aid groups estimate nearly 8 million people in Venezuela were already in need of urgent humanitarian support. The World Food Program's appealing for $50 million to provide food assistance to some 500,000 people in Venezuela over the next 3 months. Indirect technical talks between U.S. and Iranian teams got underway in Qatar today after Iran's top negotiator said his nation would not enter further high-level negotiations until the U.S. meets the terms of its memorandum of understanding with Iran. Mohammed Bakar Ghalibaf spoke on Iranian state television.
3: Even now that we are negotiating with America, we are not negotiating with a friend. We are negotiating with an untrustworthy enemy who will definitely take action against us whenever they find the opportunity. In truth, a person can negotiate well only if they are also prepared for war.
0: Ghalibaf added, Iran's guarantee of free passage through the Strait of Hormuz is only valid for 60 days and that Iran would never give up its rights to control the waterway under any circumstances. He called the Strait Iran's greatest instrument of power. Following those remarks, Iran's Navy said a commercial container ship ran aground in shallow waters as it tried to circumvent the normal shipping route through the Strait of Hormuz. Meanwhile, Israeli Defense Minister Israel Katz has threatened to bomb Iran for a third time, despite the Trump administration's apparent efforts at diplomacy. Israeli Prime Minister Benjamin Netanyahu met Tuesday with Israeli soldiers in southern Lebanon, telling his forces they would continue their occupation as long as Hezbollah poses a threat. It was his first visit to Lebanon since Israel invaded its northern neighbor March 2nd. Israeli attacks on Lebanon since then have killed over 4,000 people and have continued despite the U.S. ceasefire with Iran, which requires Israel stop bombing Lebanon and withdraw its forces. In Washington, D.C., the House of Representatives Tuesday rejected a war powers resolution seeking to limit President Trump's authority to involve U.S. forces in Israel's war on Lebanon. The measure was brought by Michigan Congresswoman Rashida Tlaib, the only Palestinian American serving in Congress. It was rejected on a vote of 189 to 235 after 22 Democrats joined most Republicans voting against it. The United Nations is calling on donors to fill a $100 million gap in funding for UNRWA, the UN Agency for Palestinian Refugees. On Tuesday, UN Secretary General Antonio Guterres said millions of Palestinians are at risk due to the shortfall, as well as Israel's massive restrictions on UNRWA's ability to work in the occupied Palestinian territories. This comes as Israeli media is reporting the Trump-created so-called Board of Peace will soon begin managing humanitarian shelters in Gaza. The newspaper Israel Hayom reports the first site will open near Rafah within weeks and will be policed by a multinational force armed with so-called less lethal weapons. The report also stated Israel's military will continue expanding its control beyond the so-called yellow line agreed to in the U.S. brokered October ceasefire. Israel continues to violate the agreement on a daily basis. Republicans controlling the House Rules Committee have refused to allow a floor vote on a bipartisan amendment seeking to block the integration of the U.S. and Israeli militaries. The proposed U.S.-Israel Defense Technology Cooperation Initiative would accelerate U.S.-Israeli technology sharing, co-production of weapon systems and partnerships on the military use of artificial intelligence, biotechnology and more. An amendment by California Democrat Ro Khanna and Kentucky Republican Thomas Massie would have removed the initiative from the 2027 National Defense Authorization Act. Congressmember Khanna spoke out Tuesday after Republican leaders refused to make the amendment eligible for debate.
4: This is unconscionable. They're not even giving us a vote on the amendment. Thomas and I will continue to fight to make sure we don't compromise American sovereignty.
0: The Supreme Court, in a 6-3 ruling Tuesday, rejected President Trump's attempt to abolish birthright citizenship, a right that's enshrined in the 14th Amendment of the U.S. Constitution. Trump signed an executive order on his first day back in office that declared children born in the U.S. to undocumented people or immigrant parents without permanent status would no longer be granted U.S. citizenship. Conservative Justices John Roberts, Amy Coney Barrett, and Brett Kavanaugh joined the three liberal justices in opposing Trump. Chief Justice Roberts wrote in the decision, quote, citizenship, then and now, was the right to have rights to freely participate in our political community. The framers of the 14th Amendment extended that promise to every freeborn person in this land. We keep that promise today, unquote. Immigrant rights advocates gathered at the steps of the Supreme Court. This is Illinois Democratic Congressmember Delia Ramirez, who's the daughter of Guatemalan immigrants.
5: I am the proud, proud daughter of Maria Elvira Ramirez Guerra, a Guatemalan immigrant who crossed the border pregnant with me. I am a citizen by birthright. I am an American, and every single person in this country, if you're born here, you're an American, period, punto, no exceptions. Am I right?
0: We'll have more on this story after headlines with Columbia University professor, historian May Nye, also a birthright citizen. In another major Supreme Court decision, justices ruled states can prohibit transgender student athletes from competing in women's and girls' sports teams, upholding bans in Idaho and West Virginia. Justices ruled unanimously that the state bans do not violate Title IX, the federal law against sex discrimination in education. They split 6-3 over whether the trans athlete bans are unconstitutional, with the conservative majority finding they do not run afoul of the 14th Amendment's Equal Protection Clause. The ruling was lauded by President Trump, who said on social media, big win. Senior counsel for ACLU's LGBTQ and HIV rights project, Joshua Block, said in a statement, quote, this is a heartbreaking ruling. The reality is that the equality of transgender women and girls takes nothing away from, in fact, promotes the equality of all women and girls. We'll have more on this story with the ACLU's Chase Strangio. In a major ruling on campaign finance, the Supreme Court has struck down a federal law that limited the amount of money that political parties can spend in coordination with a candidate for office. In their 6-3 ruling, the court's conservative justices wrote that, coordinated expenditure limits violate the First Amendment. In a dissenting opinion, Justice Elena Kagan wrote, quote, the court ushers back in the same opportunities for quid pro quo corruption that the contribution limits were meant to check, she wrote. This comes as a new report by Public Citizen finds cryptocurrency, artificial intelligence, big tech and online betting corporations have collectively spent $294 million to influence federal elections in this election cycle. That's more than half the record $517 million that corporations have reported spending so far. In Colorado, 29-year-old Democratic socialist and first-time congressional candidate Melat Quiroz has defeated 15-term incumbent Congresswoman Diana DeGette in the first congressional district primary. Quiroz appears to have carried more than half of all votes in the three-way race to represent the Denver-based district. She won despite a flood of dark money spent to quash her campaign while supporting DeGette's reelection. That included funds indirectly funneled by the super PAC operated by the American-Israel Public Affairs Committee into outside spending groups, including pro-choice Majority Action. Melat Quiroz spoke to supporters at a raucous victory party Tuesday evening.
6: We'll not wait to take the fight to Donald Trump and the oligarchy. We will not wait. We will not wait to abolish ICE and pass Medicare for all. We will not wait to put an end to the politics of the past, to get big money out of our politics, and to reject corporate PACs and AIPAC. And no, we will not wait to end the genocide in Palestine.
0: Also on Tuesday, Colorado Democratic Senator John Hickenlooper survived a strong primary challenge from progressive state Senator Julie Gonzalez, who was backed by the Democratic Socialists of America. In immigration news, hundreds of thousands of immigrant children facing deportation orders are having to represent themselves in court. That's according to the Vera Institute of Justice and DropSite News, which looked at federal immigration data that showed more than 400,000 immigrant children have been forced to appear in court without legal representation. In related news, a federal court in Denver, Colorado, is the latest to oppose the Trump administration's efforts to indefinitely imprison immigrants, most of whom have no criminal records without access to a bond hearing. This is at least the fourth time a federal court has rejected Trump's mass detention policy. Advocacy groups have filed a complaint on behalf of dozens of immigrants who were deported from the United States to Ghana and then returned to their countries of origin despite their fears they could face torture or persecution. The complaint was filed with West Africa's top human rights court, accusing Ghana's government of complicity with the Trump administration in deporting the immigrants, some to the countries they had fled to and others left stranded in third countries to which they had no ties. The complaint involves 27 of at least 60 immigrants who've been deported to Ghana since September under Trump's so-called third country agreements. And thousands of people rallied in different regions of South Africa for another round of anti-immigrant demonstrations Tuesday. Vigilante violence against African immigrants has soared across South Africa in recent months, driving many people to flee in fear. Thousands of immigrants, most from Zimbabwe and Malawi, have requested consular support to evacuate South Africa as they're living in constant fear of violent harassment on the streets and attacks on their businesses by xenophobic groups. Among their targets is Princess Ajay, who grew up in South Africa since moving from Ghana as a toddler. She's been sleeping on the streets outside a government office in Durban since May when an anti-immigrant mob broke into her hair and beauty salon and looted it.
7: I was awake because we don't know when they're going to attack us again. They've been here twice, so we don't know when they're going to attack us again. So we can't all sleep. Some people sleep for a few hours. You wake up, we also have to sit and watch. I can't pay my rent in the shop. I can't pay my rent at home. I can't feed my child. I can't feed my family. Everything just went zero. My whole life just went zero.
0: And those are some of the headlines. This is Democracy Now!, democracynow.org, the War and Peace Report. I'm Amy Goodman. We begin today with a landmark Supreme Court ruling rejecting President Trump's attempt to end birthright citizenship. In a 6-3 ruling, the justices upheld birthright citizenship, reaffirming the principle that children born on U.S. soil are American citizens, a right enshrined in the 14th Amendment of the U.S. Constitution. The ruling strikes down President Trump's executive order from his first day back in office last year that declared children born in the U.S. to undocumented people or immigrant parents without permanent residency would no longer be granted U.S. citizenship. Chief Justice Roberts wrote in the decision, quote, citizenship, then and now, was the right to have rights to freely participate in our political community. The framers of the 14th Amendment extended that promise to every free-born person in this land. We keep that promise today, unquote. Conservative Justices John Roberts, Amy Coney Barrett, and Brett Kavanaugh joined the three liberal justices in opposing Trump. But Justice Kavanaugh wrote he would strike down the executive order based on federal law, not the Constitution. In their dissents, conservative justices Clarence Thomas, Neil Gorsuch, and Samuel Alito Jr. called the decision a serious mistake that would open the door to so-called birth tourists. President Trump, who followed the case closely, even attended part of the oral arguments in person, said on social media, quote, the Supreme Court upheld birthright citizenship, which is too bad for our country, but we can easily make it up in Congress through legislation with the support of the president that has now been determined during this process. Congress should start today to work on ending expensive and unfair to our country birthright citizenship. They will have my complete and total support, the president wrote. Well, for more on this momentous decision and long history of struggle over birthright citizenship, we go to Southern Maryland, where we're joined by a birthright citizen, May Nye, Lung Family Professor of Asian American Studies and Professor of History at Columbia University, author of several books, including the award-winning Impossible Subjects, Illegal Aliens, and the Making of Modern America. Professor Nye, welcome back to Democracy Now! Start off by talking about the significance of the Supreme Court ruling upholding birthright citizenship.
8: Thank you, Amy, for having me. It's a pleasure to be here. This is a very important ruling. It upholds a constitutional principle that was set in after the Civil War that all persons born in the U.S. are citizens of the U.S. It's extremely important because not only in upholding the Constitution, it puts a brake on President Trump's insane drive against immigrants to drive people out of the country and to deny them any rights while they're here.
0: So talk about exactly what this means for people. You yourself, is that right, a birthright citizen?
8: Yes, my parents are immigrants.
0: So talk about what this means at this point, and President Trump almost not skipping a beat in saying, okay, we'll just go to Congress then.
8: Well, Justice Kavanaugh opened that door for him, unfortunately. What it means right now is that despite all of the decisions and rulings and support for the Supreme Court for his program of mass deportations, ending immigration, ending asylum, ending temporary protective status, all of these measures against immigrants, this would have been the culmination of that campaign to deny birthright citizenship to the children of undocumented and temporary migrants. So it puts a brake on that agenda, and it also avoids, I think, what would be chaos in this country if that were to go into effect.
0: Explain what you mean with Justice Kavanaugh opening the door, and also talk about the House Speaker saying that they would take this up, although, of course, he dismissed Congress once again early yesterday.
8: Well, I think it's extremely unlikely that Congress could even pass such legislation. Maybe they could get some votes in the House where they have not been able to in the past. I don't think it could ever pass the Senate and would have to go through the Supreme Court again to see if it was constitutional. So I think it's a pipe dream, but this is a path that Trump will take to keep the issue alive and to keep fighting and to keep up his rhetoric against immigrants, especially people of color.
0: Professor Nye, you wrote a piece earlier this year for The Economist headlined, America's a Nation of Immigrants with a History of Exclusion. As we go into this 250th anniversary of the birth of the United States, can you talk about that history? What form the exclusion has taken? Are there moments where xenophobia recedes and where it, like this moment today, to say the least, rears its ugly head?
8: You know, all the discussion we're having right now about the 14th Amendment is really important for us to remember, because it is the importance of it is that it broke the tie between citizenship and race. And it laid the possibility, indeed the principle, that America is a multiracial democracy, not just for white people, not just for whites and blacks, but for all people. And that is the legacy of the Civil War and the 14th Amendment. Now, what happened, though, after the ratification of the 14th Amendment is that there were moves in the South to retake the South for white supremacy. And this was, by and large, supported by the Supreme Court in many decisions that eviscerated the meaning of citizenship for the freed black people. And this, as we know, culminated in 1896 with the Plessy decision, which created the legal fiction of separate but equal and enshrined segregation into the Constitution. Now, Wong Kim Ark, the decision that upholds birthright citizenship, is just 2 years after, 3 years after Plessy. So we have to ask what happened in between those two times. And as the Supreme Court eviscerated the 14th Amendment for black people, it also upheld Chinese exclusion laws, laws that refused naturalization to Chinese people, laws that said Chinese could be deported without any due process whatsoever. And so we have simultaneously going on in the Supreme Court an evisceration of black civil rights and a strong exclusionary agenda aimed at Chinese, but actually put into the foundations of our immigration policy. These exclusions are potentially used against all immigrants. So these are part of the long struggle to reinterpret the 14th Amendment so that it mainly serves corporations. You know, we have the emergence of the corporation as a legal person with rights under the 14th Amendment. So people are dropped to the background, and we have the power of business and money now taking over the rights of the 14th Amendment.
0: I want to go to the grandson of Wong Kim Ark, Norman Wong, who celebrated the Supreme Court decision upholding birthright citizenship in San Francisco.
9: Wong Kim Ark's victory ensured that people like me and millions of others would be recognized as fully American, not as outsiders in the country of our birth. His case transformed the 14th Amendment from the words on paper into living promise. Today, that promise is still being tested. Birthright citizenship is not just a legal principle. It's a statement about who we are as a nation. It affirms that America is not defined by bloodlines or exclusion, but shared values and equal rights. This is Wong Kim Ark's legacy. This is my legacy. It is our legacy.
0: As we wrap up, Professor Nye, the significance of who Norman Wong's grandfather was, and as we move into July 4th, as everyone is celebrating history, what that history is all about.
8: You know, Wong Kim Ark, and that statement by his descendant is a wonderful statement about the principle of birthright citizenship. But let's be reminded that why did the Supreme Court uphold birthright citizenship in 1898 at a time when it was rolling back civil rights for black people? I think one of the things in the ruling of Wong Kim Ark that is important is that they said if we deny birthright citizenship to Chinese Americans, we deny it to all the Europeans and their descendants in this country. And they had their eye on the fact that immigration was on an uptick from Europe in the 1880s and 1890s, and they wanted to protect those people. Today, we have a very different country, and it's not just Europeans and their children who enjoy birthright citizenship, but the children of all immigrants. And that is a different country today, and that difference is what the president and his administration is trying to attack.
0: May Nai, Lung Family Professor of Asian American Studies, Professor of History at Columbia University, author of a number of books, including Impossible Subjects, Illegal Aliens and the Making of Modern America. Coming up, the Supreme Court upholds state bans on trans athletes in women's and girls sports. We'll speak with the ACLU's Chase Strangio. We'll also talk to Mother Jones reporter Ari Berman about the Supreme Court ruling on mail-in ballots and President Trump's continuing to push for the Save America Act. Stay with us.

0: In another major Supreme Court decision, justices ruled states can prohibit transgender student athletes from competing in women's and girls' sports, upholding bans in Idaho and West Virginia. Justices ruled unanimously the state bans don't violate Title IX, the federal law against sex discrimination in education. They split 6-3 over whether the trans athlete bans are unconstitutional, with the conservative majority finding they do not run afoul of the 14th Amendment's Equal Protection Clause. The ruling was lauded by President Trump, who said on social media, big win. Senior counsel for the ACLU's LGBTQ and HIV rights project, Joshua Block, said in a statement, quote, this is a heartbreaking ruling. The reality is that the equality of transgender women and girls takes nothing away from and, in fact, promotes the equality of all women and girls, unquote. For more, we're joined by Chase Strangio, co-director of the ACLU's LGBTQ and HIV project. In December of 2024, Chase made history as the first openly trans attorney to present oral arguments at the U.S. Supreme Court. He joins us here in New York. Welcome back to Democracy Now!, Chase. Explain these two Supreme Court rulings.
1: Yeah, so I think it's important for people to understand just one big picture point here, which is that we have before the Supreme Court this decision about trans athletes' participation in sports, and the court is making a ruling on both Title IX, which is the federal law that prohibits sex discrimination in education, and the Equal Protection Clause. And, of course, this is a precedential legal system. So if the court is offering a constrained reading of these statutory protections and constitutional protections, it's going to impact everyone, not just trans people. And so I just want to start with that. And then on the Title IX piece of the ruling, with sports, Congress passed an additional statute called the Javits Amendment, which does give a lot more leeway when it comes to the ways in which sports can be regulated. And so the court confined its Title IX ruling to the context of sports and, in essence, said that if we accept the premise that sex means sex assigned at birth, that this is a potentially reasonable way to manage the context of sports, which are zero sum. It's a very narrow Title IX ruling. On equal protection, we have the split in the court, in essence, saying that it doesn't violate the Equal Protection Clause of the 14th Amendment. Again, we're dealing with the 14th Amendment before this court to exclude categorically trans women and girls from women's sports. And that is obviously a devastating ruling, but again, very much cabined to the context of sports.
0: Put this into the broader context of intensifying attacks against the trans community and other decisions by the Supreme Court.
1: Yeah, I mean, I think we have to understand the way in which sports in particular was being used as a way to vilify trans people with two ultimate objectives, both from the Trump administration and from states around the country. The first is that there is an effort that we're seeing escalate to push trans people out of public life, out of our schools, out of our workplaces. And sports was hopefully going to be the wedge that conservatives used for a broad legal ruling that legitimized those efforts. And also, especially from the Trump administration, we're seeing attacks on trans people and as immigrants as part of the administration's central goal of expanding executive power and increasing the legitimacy of the Trump administration's authority over every aspect of our bodily autonomy and everyday life.
0: I want to turn to one of the plaintiffs in the case. This is Becky Pepper Jackson of West Virginia. Speaking when she first filed her lawsuit, at the time she was just 11 years old.
2: I first tried out for a school sport my sixth grade year for cross country. Everyone in my family is runners, so it was nice to get like help from them. I originally wanted to try out for the long distance team because that's what I had known and loved from cross country and running with my family. But my coach told me that if I were to just go for long distance, I wouldn't have made the team because it was much more competitive during track season. So she encouraged me to try shot put and discus, which, as it turned out, I really loved. Being able to compete alongside my peers was really fun for me because it taught me teamwork. I made a lot of friends, but most of all, I just had fun, and that's all I wanted to do. When my mom told me about the fact that I wouldn't be able to play the sports that I love, I was devastated. I asked my mom what my options were, and they said that we could talk to the ACLU.

0: and Land Illegal. And that's when we filed our lawsuit with them.
1: Becky Pepper Jackson is now a 15-year-old high school sophomore. She recently won first place in the shot put at the state high school track and field championships and came in fourth in a discus competition in May. The state governor criticized her win, writing on social media, quote, "The state track and field championship confirms the fundamental unfairness of letting boys compete in girls' sports," unquote. Becky Pepper Jackson is believed to be the only person in the entire state the ban applies to. If you can respond to who Becky is and the significance of this and this issue of the focus on going after trans athletes. I heard Illinois Governor Pritzker yesterday saying about the Supreme Court ruling, we have three trans athletes that this affects of over 100,000 athletes.
2: Yeah, we're talking about an incredibly small number of athletes. There is Becky in West Virginia, and there's one athlete in Idaho. So that's two people. And again, Becky was 11 years old when she filed her lawsuit. She transitioned before she ever went through puberty. In 2021, when that lawsuit was filed, the rhetoric was very much about this so-called unfairness was about going through an endogenous, typical male puberty. Well, guess what? Becky never went through that puberty. Becky has all the typical characteristics of someone assigned female at birth. And she was terrible at running. She could not make the team and was told, you should become a thrower. She works hard. She every single day. And here she is being demonized just for trying to participate with her friends.
1: And as we wrap up, can you talk about the other athlete, Lindsay Hickox in Idaho?
2: Lindsay Hickox also, she wanted to play on a club intramural team in college. We're talking about the least competitive context you could imagine, and she just wanted to be a part of her collegiate experience. Both Becky and Lindsay just wanted to be part of teams, and here we are demonizing them when we have serious problems in this country.
1: So where do you go from here, Chase, with your work?
2: We continue to fight. Look, these are devastating rulings from the Supreme Court, both this term and last term. And yet in the lower courts, we're still achieving important victories that are delaying some of the most egregious harms from the Trump administration's attack on trans people. So in and out of the courtroom, we keep fighting. But we need people to understand that their freedom is bound up in ours. These rulings will affect them, too. And so if we aren't mobilizing together, then we're going to get these constrained interpretations of our civil rights protections. And ultimately, that's going to serve the Trump administration's objectives to ultimately make all of our lives more constrained and less free.
1: Chase Strangio, co-director of the ACLU's LGBTQ and HIV project. In December of 2024, Chase made history by becoming the first openly trans attorney to present oral arguments at the U.S. Supreme Court for United States versus Scrimeti. This is Democracy Now!, democracynow.org. I'm Amy Goodman. And another major Supreme Court ruling this week, justices voted 5-4 to uphold a Mississippi law that allows mail-in ballots to be counted up to 5 days after an election, as long as they're postmarked by Election Day. A ruling overturning the law could have seen hundreds of thousands of voters disenfranchised in future elections due to postal delays or because they live in remote rural locations. A New York Times review of the 2024 election found at least 725,000 such ballots. Chief Justice John Roberts, Justice Amy Coney Barrett joined with the liberal justice to make the majority. The ruling is a blow to President Trump, who sought to limit voting by mail, even though he himself votes by mail, while promoting conspiracy theories about mail-in ballots. Speaking to reporters in the Oval Office Monday, President Trump criticized the court's decision.
3: Well, because of the mail-in ballot ruling, which was a little bit surprising, gives people more time to vote illegally, let's say. But the SAVE Act is even more important, and that's the right. You have to be a citizen of our country. Okay, you have to show you're a citizen of our country, called citizenship. Well, that was a ruling that was, I think it was very detrimental to honest elections.
1: In his dissent, Justice Alito echoed some of President Trump's rhetoric linking mail-in voting with election fraud. He wrote, quote, Today's decision leaves open opportunities for voter fraud that may further undermine Americans' faith in the integrity of this country's elections. Diverse sources have recognized that mail-in ballots increase the potential for fraud, he said. For more, we're joined by Ari Berman, national voting rights correspondent for Mother Jones. His latest article is headlined in a rare blow to Trump. The Supreme Court just saved mail-in voting for now. Another recent piece, how Democrats can still win the redistricting war by 2028. Ari, welcome back to Democracy Now! Start off with the Supreme Court upholding mail-in voting.
4: Well, hi, Amy. Thank you for having me back on the show. It was a rare victory for voting rights and a rare victory for voting rights against Donald Trump. And basically what the Supreme Court did is it upheld these grace periods for mail ballots so that if your ballot is postmarked by Election Day, it can be counted, in the case of Mississippi, up to 5 days earlier. The laws vary in different states. But just to contradict what President Trump said, it's not delaying the election. The election is still taking place on Election Day. It's just giving people more time for their votes to be counted if there are things like postal delays, which we saw in 2020. And so it was a big deal because a ruling the other way could have disenfranchised hundreds of thousands of voters and injected chaos into the midterms. And so that's not going to happen now. It was still very disturbing, however, to hear Justice Alito and four of the conservative justices really echo a lot of Trump's lies about mail voting and claim that mail voting leads to voter fraud, which every study shows it does not. And so even though this was a victory for voting rights, my fear is that this is going to embolden Republicans to double down on their efforts to try to get rid of mail voting, including the Save America Act, Trump's a sweeping voter suppression bill, which he seems desperate to go to any lengths to try to pass.
1: I mean, Oregon votes completely by mail. Is that right, Ari?
4: Yeah, Oregon votes completely by mail. Washington votes completely by mail. California uses mail voting in large numbers. Lots of Republican-controlled states use mail voting in large numbers. Alaska, for example, Utah, for example. There's study after study after study that shows that mail voting is safe and secure. And a lot of Republicans use mail voting in places like Florida, in places like Arizona. Trump himself has voted by mail most recently in a special election in the spring. And so basically, smart Republican strategists don't want to end mail voting. But the fact is that President Trump is obsessed with this issue. He blames mail voting for the reason why he lost in 2020, even though that's not actually why he lost. And so mail voting is just one of a number of different options that people have to vote. You can vote by mail. You can vote early. If you still want to vote the traditional way, you can vote in person on Election Day. And giving voters those options is what leads to increased voter turnout. There's no evidence of voter fraud from mail voting. And it's really just unfortunate that not just the president, but justices on the Supreme Court are now echoing so many of these MAGA lies about mail voting.
1: In the wake of the court's ruling, President Trump again pushed for the passage of the SAVE Act. He posted on social media, quote, "There's only one reason to oppose cheating," he said. And he goes on to say, in a time when there is a powerful communist movement taking place in our country, one more dangerous in World War One, World War Two, Pearl Harbor, September 11th, all Democrats and our five Republican Senate holdouts must vote to save our country, he said. He has also called passing the SAVE Act a national emergency. Of course, what he's talking about in what is more dangerous than 9/11 and World War One and World War Two and Pearl Harbor are democratic socialists winning in this country. But can you explain what the SAVE Act is, even as Speaker Johnson just dismissed the House of Representatives?
4: Yeah, so the entire SAVE Act is predicated on a lie, which is that there's widespread voter fraud in elections, which there is not, and specifically that non-citizens are voting in large numbers in elections, which is demonstrably untrue. And so the entire thing is based on a lie, but it would do a number of things. It would not just require a voter ID to cast a ballot, which 21 million Americans don't have a current driver's license, but it would require, for example, proof of citizenship to register to vote. So you'd have to have a passport or a birth certificate to be able able to register to vote. These are things that people don't carry around with them on a regular basis. It would make voter registration much more difficult. You'd have to register to vote at an elections office, which means that you could no longer register to vote online or by mail or at the DMV or all the places that people normally register. It has been expanded to essentially end mail-in voting, which would disenfranchise millions of voters. So it really is a MAGA fever dream of all the worst things that President Trump wants to do on voting in one bill. And I think there's a reason why it hasn't passed even a Republican-controlled Congress, because even a number of Republicans believe this goes too far. And by the way, it would hurt a lot of Republican constituencies as well. Rural voters, voters who vote by mail, voters who have changed their names and their birth certificate is different than their other documents. They could all be disenfranchised as well. So this bill is predicated on a lie, but it would disenfranchise tens of millions of voters if it became law.
1: In a major ruling on campaign finance, as we wrap up, Ari, the Supreme Court struck down a federal law that limited the amount of money that political parties can spend in coordination with a candidate for office. It was a 6-3 ruling. The court's conservatives wrote coordinated expenditure limits violate the First Amendment. But Justice Elena Kagan wrote, the court ushers back in the same opportunities for quid pro quo corruption that the contribution limits were meant to check, unquote. This comes as a new report by Public Citizen finds cryptocurrency, artificial intelligence, big tech and online betting corporations have collectively spent nearly $300 million to influence federal elections in this election cycle alone. Ari.
4: Well, what it means is it's a continuation of the Citizens United decision from 2010 that gave billionaires far more power to spend unlimited sums in money. And the cost of campaigns has skyrocketed since then. And this is going to give billionaires even more influence in the political process, because now they're going to be able to give money directly to parties. They can give a lot more to parties than they can give to candidates. And that money is going to be routed back in support of candidates. And so if you're a billionaire that wants to have a big impact, you not only can give to a super PAC now, you can give millions of dollars to a political party, and that's essentially going to support candidates. Whereas before, there were limits on how candidates could coordinate with these parties. And so more dark money is going to flood the system. More billionaire money is going to flood the system. This is another way that the Supreme Court has put its thumb on the scale to help Republicans in the midterms, because Republicans have more money in these party committees than Democrats do right now. And they said this violates the First Amendment, but what's going to happen is it's going to lead to more outright corruption. If you're an Elon Musk, for example, that wants to have influence on an administration, you're now going to have another avenue in which you can donate tens of millions of dollars. And that's going to now directly support political candidates. And so it's just another distressing example of how the Supreme Court has flooded the system with more billionaire dark money.
1: Ari Berman, national voting rights correspondent for Mother Jones, will link to your pieces, among them in a rare blow to Trump. The Supreme Court just saved mail-in voting for now. Coming up on this 250th anniversary of the United States, we talk about the fight over reparations in Evanston, Illinois, and how that fits into this look back at history. We'll speak to Howard Law professor Justin Hansford. Stay with us.

0: High Fly by the late, great pianist and composer Randy Weston. To see his music, listen to it, and watch our interview, you can go to democracynow.org. This is Democracy Now! I'm Amy Goodman. The Department of Justice is attempting to sabotage a major victory for reparative justice in Evanston, Illinois, that compensates victims of historic housing discrimination. In 2021, the Evanston City Council agreed to pay Black residents and their descendants reparations up to $25,000 for property down payments, mortgages, and other related fees, making it the first U.S. city to adopt such a measure. For decades, Black residents of Evanston were subjected to redlining and other forms of housing discrimination, which prevented them from obtaining bank loans to purchase property. The reparations program is being funded through donations and revenue from a local tax on recreational marijuana sales. But last month, the Trump administration joined a lawsuit filed by the conservative advocacy group Judicial Watch, attempting to halt the program, claiming its race-based criteria are unconstitutional. Assistant Attorney General Harmeet Dhillon of the Department of Justice's Civil Rights Division said in a statement, quote, "There are sound ways for a city to remedy past discrimination or direct resources to its most vulnerable citizens and neighborhoods. Simply handing out money based on race, however, is not the answer. It's race discrimination, pure and simple, and it's illegal," he said. Defenders of Evanston's reparations program are fighting back. And ahead of the 250th anniversary of the founding of the United States, racial justice advocates are looking at Evanston as an opportunity to redress historical grievances. For more, we go to Bethesda, Maryland, where we're joined by Justin Hansford, Howard University law professor, scholar, activist, founding director of the Ogletree Reparative Bar Association. He's been on the front lines of the legal battle for reparations as the author of Jailing a Rainbow, The Unjust Trial and Conviction of Marcus Garvey. Professor Hansford, welcome back to Democracy Now! Put what's happening in Evanston in the context of this 250th anniversary of the United States.
1: Sure. Happy to be here, Amy. Well, what's happening in Evanston right now is a trend sweeping the country. We have over 20 cities, five states, California, New York, Illinois, Maryland, Washington, Massachusetts is on the rise. Cities and states around the country starting to explore the concept of reparative justice. And that includes looking at the sweep of history in their city, in their town, in their state, and trying to find a way to make things right and pursue racial justice. Here in Evanston, we saw one of the more groundbreaking examples of that. We had a city that did the research and did an investigation, found itself guilty of engaging in redlining, zoning, deed restrictions that confined Black residents from 1919 to 1969 in just one part of the town, ultimately resulting in them being dispossessed from opportunities to gain equity and build wealth throughout half of the 20th century. And so the city decided to create a program to provide redress for those people to the tune of $25,000. For direct descendants, and now the Department of Justice is seeking to intervene in a lawsuit that wants to stop people from making things right in that city.
0: And how do you respond to Assistant Attorney General Harmeet Dhillon of the Department of Justice's Civil Rights Division? She said there are sound ways for a city to remedy past discrimination. This isn't one of them, essentially.
1: Right. Well, it's a misreading of the record. She implies that people are just giving out reparations on the grounds of race. But we saw here that there was a report done, an impact study that actually we at the Howard University Thurgood Marshall Center helped to produce that showed specifically in detail that this was a intentional campaign that the city was involved in. And the city admitted to those facts. And the city itself is tying very specifically a remedy to the harms that it found in that report. And if you look at, you know, Students for Fair Admissions against Harvard, the 2023 Supreme Court case, even though that case sought to end diversity programs, it very explicitly said that you can seek to remedy past harms if you detail the specific harms in a report that allows you to narrowly tailor the remedy to those harms. So what we're seeing here is another situation where the 14th Amendment and the Fair Housing Act, which is what the government is using to try to say that this this program is illegal and unconstitutional, these things that were part of the effort to reconstruct our country after the Civil War, some of the greatest racial justice tools in our 250-year history in the United States, are being used as a sword against us. What was designed to shield people from racial injustice is now being used as a weapon. So it's a terrible way to bring in the 250th anniversary.
0: Robin Ruth Simmons, who spearheaded Evanston's reparations program and now chairs the Evanston Reparations Committee, criticized the Trump administration efforts, saying, quote, "This lawsuit is designed to intimidate and discourage other communities that are beginning their process of reparations inspired by what Evanston has done." Simmons added Trump's lawsuit is, quote, "an attack on the revived hope that Black communities have felt having a path through a hyper-local process to reparations," unquote. In 2021, Democracy Now! Spoke to Robin Ruth Simmons, who was then an Evanston City Council member. She explained what Evanston achieved for Black residents impacted by historic housing discrimination.
2: What we passed on this last Monday was the first disbursement or the first remedy, which is going to be in the form of a housing remedy, $25,000 direct benefits to eligible Black residents for home equity, home wealth, acquisition or purchase, any type of improvement, but something that will build wealth through home equity. And I have to say that in 2002, under the leadership of Judge Lionel Jean Baptiste, who was the second ward alderman at the time, our city passed a resolution in support of H.R. 40. So we've been working towards this for some time in Evanston.
0: So that's Robin Ruth Simmons. And Professor Hansford, if you can also put this in the context of President Trump at this point refusing to sign off on a bipartisan housing bill, since housing is such a critical issue for people across this country. Now, that is different from what's happening in Evanston. At least at this point, he is.
1: Right. Well, you know, it's all connected because we know that throughout the 20th century and into the 21st century, housing has been the primary way that families have built wealth. And we are in a country where there is a 10 times as much wealth in the white community as there is in the Black community. And that's not there through luck or hard work or through intelligence. But that gap is a result primarily of this type of dispossession on the grounds of housing. And you have stories of Evanston, like the stories of Lewis Weathers, who's a Korean War veteran who came back in 1959 ready to buy a home for his family, but was forced into this contract that ensured that he would never actually own his home, never actually build equity, never ever have an opportunity to build wealth. And now this program is allowing his son to inherit at least some type of remedy where the son might have inherited a home, equity, been able to help build generational wealth. Now there is an effort, at least by the city, to make things right for that family. And that's just an example of what could be happening and will be happening all across the country. And I just want to just add really quickly that what Robin Ruth Simmons said, and we feel that she is essentially the one of the leaders of this reparations movement, the Rosa Parks, if you will, of this movement. The effort to bring a lawsuit to stop this particular program is meant to send a message to programs in cities and states around the country that this is something that is dangerous or illegal. I want to send a message to also and say that we have your back. At the Ogletree Reparations Bar Association, we are fighting back. We're building an army of lawyers to fight these battles. We want to make sure that everyone knows that it is constitutional to pursue reparations in the United States under the U.S. Constitution.
0: I want to go back again a few years to 2021 when we spoke to the actor and activist Danny Glover, who served on the National African American Reparations Commission. In 2019, he testified before the House of Representatives in favor of reparations. This is Danny commenting on the reparations effort in Evanston.
3: I mean, we can't tell you how. I mean, there's no way to express how significant this is. It's part of this, the multiplicity of expressions by local communities. I mean, and we talk about this on a local level. Imagine how that resonates beyond Evanston, Illinois. Imagine the kind of discourse that happens, the discussions in community by ordinary citizens about reparation.
0: So that's the legendary actor Danny Glover. It's just been revealed today publicly on the Today Show that he's been living with Alzheimer's for a number of years. For people to see all our interviews with Danny, you can go to democracynow.org. But Professor Hansford, if you can comment on what he says, and as we wrap up in this last minute, to also put it in a global perspective, Ghana has recently introduced a UN resolution calling for reparations throughout the diaspora for the legacies of the transatlantic slave trade.
1: Yes, that's correct, Amy. And that resolution received over 123 yes votes in support of the reparations movement. 50-some-odd countries stood to the side, and only three countries voted no, those countries being the U.S., Israel, and Argentina. So what we're seeing right now is a global consensus that this is the right thing to do. And when reparations for many years has been seen as some sort of marginal, radical program, the truth of the matter is, when you look at the world, what is radical is the effort to try to fight these programs, to try to turn back the clock, and to try to ignore the inevitability of history. And I actually, in addition to what Danny Glover said, I want to also assert that I believe that reparations is what justice will look like in the 21st century all across the world, because it is a way to redefine for our people what it means to do the right thing. It's a way to provide deterrence in a world that is in desperate need of it, and we need to move forward with this program expeditiously.
0: Justin Hansford, Howard University law professor on the front lines of the legal battle for reparations. Thank you for being with us. Tune into our July 3rd special and happy birthday to Isis Phillips. I'm Amy Goodman.
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soothing, relaxing, calming, stress-free for sure. That's the music I'm playing today on Songs from a Quiet Place. My name is Mike Thurnell. We just heard The Bluebird from Anuna, and now a great Canadian pianist by the name of Eddie Reiter.

0: An artist known as Ilke de Gast on Songs from a Quiet Place, a piece called Angel, and Shatter from Eddie Ryder. It's Songs from a Quiet Place, the relaxing, stress-free music program. Alan Matthews is next.
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Here is a great thought for today. 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This is Songs from a Quiet Place.

Songs from A Quiet Place, Eddie Ryder back, this time with Ross Christopher with The Dawning. Eden from Sarah Brightman, Kushichaka from Dan Gibson, and Standing Still from Alan Matthews. I'm so excited when I get to discover a new artist, at least new to me, and I discovered Robert Anton Strobel this week, a beautiful, talented musician. Let's hear from him. This is called Gardening the Seasons of Life.

I think I'm going to make this my mantra for the week. Maybe you'd like to adapt it too. I don't care who's better than me. Today, I'm better than yesterday. And that's enough. This is Songs from a Quiet Place.

0: The beautiful harmonies, the voices of those boys from London, England, Libera with Never Be Alone. Courtyard Lullaby from Lorena McKinnitt. We heard Tranquil Eyes from the group known as Soft Winds, who consist of Teresa Bentley at the Bentley Project and Dino Pacifici. And we started things off there in that set with Robert Anton Strobel, new music from him, Gardening the Season of Life. Just a reminder, you can catch up on past shows so you can listen to songs from A Quiet Place anytime you like. Just visit my website. 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

that is called The Photo Album. It comes from a group known as Sweet at the Chalet. And that will wrap up this week's edition of Songs from a Quiet Place. I thank you for your company and invite you to come back again next week and we'll play more beautiful music. Songs from a Quiet Place is a presentation of Badger FM Media. My name is Mike Thurnell. Have a wonderful and magical week.

Cultural heritage sites dot the landscape of Grossmoor National Park. If you visited Rocky Harbour, chances are you looked across the water and seen one of its most well-known, the lighthouse. Lobster Cove Lighthouse began operating in 1898. This cast iron tower has withstood all types of weather for over 125 years and still guides boats safely into Bond Bay. The first lighthouse keeper was retired master mariner Robert Lewis, an Englishman, who tended a light for only 4.5 years until his passing. However, the second and third keepers are perhaps the most well-known, William and George Young. Bill was a local of Silverton, Bombay, and captain of the trading vessel Sailor's Home. Unfortunately, his boat was wrecked in a storm, and he found himself looking for steady income to pay off his debts, and thus took on the newly vacant job. From 1902 to 1941, he maintained the light, kept the logs, flew the flags, and watched the sea through snow, wind, rain, and the First World War. In doing so, he saved people's lives. Bill passed away in 1941 after 39 years of service. When he died, his son George took up the mantle. George kept the light for 29 years, including during the Second World War. After putting his heart and soul into his job and rearing up a family in the only home he ever knew, George was told he had to leave as the lighthouse was put on full automatic operation. In 1970, after 68 years on the headland, the Youngs were gone. The family moved to Rocky Harbour, and George never set foot inside his former home again. Today, the lighthouse exhibit tells the story of the headland, the people who lived there, and their way of life. The light continues to be operated by the Canadian Coast Guard and comes on every evening at sunset. This summer, come explore the site and hear what life was like as Parks Canada interpreters share the stories of the headland. Lobster Cove is open from 10 a.m. to 5:30 p.m. every day from May the 17th to October the 14th. We look forward to bringing the history to life for you.

0: Well, hello, folks. Welcome to another edition of Back Porch Bluegrass. I'm your host, Paul Trenwith, and got a good show lined up for you today, featuring everything from some real old bluegrass from the very early 1950s right up to some brand new bluegrass from Claire Lynch. Brand new album just arrived in my letterbox a couple of days ago, and I think you'll be pleased to hear Claire with some new material on the show. It's a great album, and I'll be playing that in the middle of the show. Meanwhile, we'll hear some classic bluegrass from the Earls of Leicester, and it sounds like this.
1: Wait.

Well, that's a big black train moving out into the distance. That, of course, was the Earls of Leicester and doing a fine job on the big black train. Let's listen to something from Audie Blaylock in Redline now from the album The Road That Winds. And here's a tune with a very intriguing title called All Three in Tow. Audie Blaylock in Redline is Audie Blaylock playing guitar, Patrick McAvenue on fiddle and mandolin, Reed Jones on bass, and Evan Ward on banjo. And they sound like this.

Oh, they're a great band, get a great groove happening, don't they? A lovely, lovely rhythmic feel to the all of their music. I hope you worked out what All Three in Tow was about. It's a little bit complicated. Scott Vestal is a great banjo player. I think I first heard of him when he played with Doyle Lawson, but he's a great producer of music. I have an album with him and his wife Alice together, and they do most things together on the album, but me being a bit ornery, I've picked an instrumental to play because Scott is a fine banjo player, and the tune from the album is called Going to the Dance, Going to the Dance, I suppose he calls it, and the instrumental is also called Going to the Dance, or the Dance, depending where you're from. And let's hear Scott Vestal's great banjo playing, Going to the Dance.

Well, that's Going to the Dance from the wonderful banjo playing of Scott Vestal. And that was Randy Cause on the resophonic guitar doing those really neat licks in there. Well, I've always loved the banjo playing of J.D. Crowe and his wonderful work with the Kentucky Mountain Boys, with Jimmy Martin back in the day, and then with, of course, with the Bluegrass Album Band. He's really made himself known. His own band, J.D. Crowe in the New South, has played a wide variety of bluegrass music, everything from the classics to country tunes. And from the album, Come On Down to My World, I've picked a very country-sounding track because J.D. Crowe does these really well. He's not afraid to attack the tunes, and this is a Charlie Pride tune called So Afraid of Losing You Again. He's got lots of people listed as the band on this part of the album. He's playing banjo and doing baritone vocals, of course. Dwight McCall on mandolin and lead and tenor vocals. Phil Ledbetter on the resonator guitar. Greg Luck on the guitar and vocals. And I think Greg Luck is singing lead in this one. Ricky Wasson on guitar. Kurt Chapman on bass. Glenn Duncan on fiddle. And Buddy Spiker on fiddle. Whether they're just doing twin fiddles or alternating, I'm not quite sure. But let's have a listen to this great version of So Afraid of Losing You Again.

Oh, classic country, isn't it? That's the way country music used to be. And J.D. Crowe has never been backward about highlighting the talents of the rest of the band, the vocalists and the instrumentalists and that. And he always sets off the music beautifully. So that was J.D. Crowe with his wonderful band, So Afraid of Losing You Again. Let's hear from the Cody Norris Show. Cody Norris, Mary Rachel Nellie Norris, playing fiddle and mandolin, Josiah Tyree on banjo, and Charlie Lohman on bass. They're the ones with the big fancy suits, and here they are singing about My Home in Virginia.

Oh, they're a great band, aren't they? Great harmonies, a lot of drive, interesting banjo work, excellent fiddle work. They've got everything. I'd love to see them, and I haven't had the chance yet. You're listening to Back Porch Bluegrass. I'm your host, Paul Trenwith, and this show comes to you from Free FM 89.0, independent community media, Hamilton, New Zealand. That's where we're based, and I've been listening to and playing bluegrass music since the mid-1960s and have amassed quite a few CDs and LPs, and I'm using them for this show. Everything comes from my own collection, and I tend not to keep up with things. Every time I visited the USA, I always came back with a whole bunch of new material after meeting and talking to the bands and immersing myself in the music. And that's formed the basis of the collection that I have, and therefore the basis of the show. So it's a show of my musical experience, really. That's what it's all about. And I hope you're enjoying that. The show is sponsored by Shearer's Music Works, and anything to do with music in Hamilton, New Zealand, you can get from Shearer's Music Works. They're a big shop, and they carry a big range of instruments, guitars, ukuleles, mandolins, banjos, basses, and keyboards and drums, and lots of music bits and pieces that you need. Everything from music stands to picks to books on how to play and song books and things like that. Very helpful staff. You go in there, they're all musicians. They know the sort of thing that you're talking about when you go there with a problem, and they'll sort you out. So very pleased that Shearer's supporting music in the Waikato area. They have been for more than 60 years. And they still are, and they're supporting Back Porch Bluegrass, and I'm really thrilled about that. Let's get on with the show, Paul. Too much talking. Here's some really classic old bluegrass from 1950. It was recorded. It's the Lonesome Pine Fiddlers, and they were a good band, and they worked well. Bobby Osborne on guitar, Larry Richardson on banjo, Ezra Klein on bass, Ray Morgan on fiddle, and Bobby and Larry Richardson do the duet vocal in this particular song that's become a bluegrass classic, and it's called Pain in My Heart, recorded in 1950, and beginnings of bluegrass music, I tell you, and they did a great job. Let's listen.

Oh, it's great that that's become a classic. Didn't they sound young? It's lovely to hear these musicians in the early stages of their careers. And Bobby Osborne must have only been about 19, 20 years old there, and just sounded like he's playing guitar too. Hadn't yet started playing mandolin with the band, so really good value. Well, I've got a brand new album from Claire Lynch. Isn't that exciting? I've got lots of albums from Claire Lynch in my shelves because I love her music. I love her approach to the music. I love her voice, and she chooses really neat songs. It's been a long time since the last album, but this one is a little different in the fact that Claire has written or co-written with other people all the songs on the album. It's got some great songs on there. I haven't had a chance to get into all of them, but I've selected two songs that I'm going to play right now. And the first one is Suffer the Children, written by Claire. And she says about this song, part of the fun of writing the song was my research into describing the body language of someone who is lying. That sounds a great way to write a song. Turns out dancing hands and his shifting glances are part of the formula. I laughed out loud. Meanwhile, we can always look to little children for complete honesty. That's a neat note about that. And I've picked another song, Way Back When You Loved Me, written by Pamela Brown Hayes and Claire Lynch. And Claire says about this one, Pamela and I wrote this song and many others during our time together at Polygram Music Publishing. Seems like a lifetime ago, but the song in its simplicity has stood the test of time. It sure has. The lineup on the music varies a little bit from track to track, but it's Jim Hurst on acoustic guitar and harmony vocals, Matthew Wingate on mandolin and harmony vocals, Missy Raines on bass, Brian McDowell on fiddle, and Chris Quinn plays the banjo on the Suffer the Children. Let's listen to the new album from Claire Lynch, and the first song, Suffer the Children, sounds like this.

she sings beautifully, doesn't she? Just lovely. That's from the new album from Claire Lynch, and it's called Empty Pair of Shoes. And I'm sure in the next ensuing episodes of Back Porch Bluegrass, we'll be hearing more from Claire Lynch. Just delightful to have a new album there. Oh, I think we'll have a banjo tune from Tony Ellis. He's a bluegrasser from way back, played with Bill Monroe for a couple of years, played straightforward bluegrass and a very reliable sounding banjo player. Visited New Zealand. He's a wonderful chap, stayed at our place and we did lots of banjo music together and banjo and guitar. And I remember one instance, he said, let's go busking. And I wasn't very keen on busking in my hometown, so to speak. And he said, no, let's go busking. He said, and the women could go shopping. And that was my wife and his wife. And I thought, I had many misgivings about that. So anyway, we sat in a crowded place with a couple of banjos, played tunes, put out a hat and collected some money. And he said, when have we got enough money? Right, here come the women. Let's go and have some coffee and a muffin now. So that was my last effort at busking. And it was very good fun doing it with Tony Ellis. He writes really neat little banjo tunes. And the one that I have selected from the album Farewell My Home, which consists of a whole bunch of these neat little banjo tunes with banjo and his son Bill Ellis playing guitar accompaniment. And I've selected one called Going to the County Fair. It's a very sprightly sort of tune. Tony Ellis and Bill Ellis, get that right, Paul, sounds like this.

Oh, it's a neat little tune. I really enjoy that. I know when I sit down and play banjo, I like to get those sort of sounds, and Tony Ellis is an absolute master of them. Well, you're listening to Back Porch Bluegrass. I'm your host, Paul Trenwith, and I play you music from my heavily laden shelves. 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The show goes out to Canadian Access Radio stations too, Prince George in British Columbia, Radio Fanshawe in London, Ontario, Voice of Bombay in Newfoundland, and CFBX in Kamloops, British Columbia. 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And don't turn it off yet. No, it's got a little bit more to go yet. And, of course, lots of people listen on podcasts. 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So I hope you're enjoying the music and this show. We're going to get into Audie Blaylock and Redline from the album The Road That Winds, and this is a song called Where the Wild River Rolls.

That's Audie Blaylock and Redline there. I love the gospel music of the Stanley Brothers, of course, and anyone who's listened to this show several times will realize that I think the Stanley Brothers did it right with music. And they have a great song called Cry from the Cross. Well, there's another gospel band whose music I really enjoy. I had the privilege of seeing them play at Romp Festival in 2008, and that's the Isaacs. And I have an album here just called Carry Me from the Isaac family, and the lead vocal is done by Joe Isaacs, and Becky Isaac Bowman and Sonia Isaacs do the harmony. The musicians on the album are Ben Isaacs playing acoustic bass, Becky Isaacs playing rhythm guitar. The lead guitar is John Bowman, that's Becky's husband. Mandolin is Sonia Isaacs and David Johnson, two mandolin players. And the fiddle is Jeff Tobert, and banjo is Joe Isaacs. This is pretty difficult to read. I've got the album notes in front of me, and it's down to about three font, size three, and it's almost impossible to read, but I'm glad my eyes still work with the help of glasses. The song, of course, is Cry from the Cross, and here's a different version of that classic gospel song. Hope you enjoy this.

Well, that's a really driving version of that song, and Joe Isaac's banjo playing was absolutely superb. Well, we're going to hear from the Cody Norris Show again, and this is a song called Otto Wood the Bandit, and I've picked this song. It sounds terrible doing a song like this about a bandit straight after a gospel song like Cry from the Cross, but the two things may go together. Otto Wood was a real bandit, and the song was sort of made popular in the bluegrass circles by Doc Watson. But I first heard it with a New Zealand folk singer called Max Winnie singing it in the 1960s. And I think he learned it from Doc Watson's version. And I got to play it on banjo with Max Winnie a few times, the song Otto Wood the Bandit. And he's a real-life bandit, born in 1894, died in 1930. He was involved in criminal activity from an early age. Wood learned to gamble, fight, and make bootleg whiskey from his famed McCoy-Hatfield relations in West Virginia. In 1923, when he was 29 years old, he entered Central Prison in Raleigh for the murder of A.W. Kaplan, a Greensboro pawnbroker. He made four escapes while at Central, during the last of which he met his death at a shootout on December 31st, 1930, and he became a bit of a folk hero because of the number of escapes he made. He is particularly remembered for an autobiography he penned while in prison, Life History of Otto Wood, Inmate State Prison 1926. Shortly after his death, he was also memorialized in a song recorded for Columbia Records, a stage play recounting his life as currently produced each year in North Wilkesboro, North Carolina. Well, that's pretty strange stuff for a criminal who murdered someone and escaped from jail, but Otto Wood had a song written about him, and Cody Norris, they do the song, and here it is.

It's the story of Otto Wood the Bandit. We've just about come to the end of Back Porch Bluegrass for another week now. I hope you enjoyed all the music on this show. Make sure you tune in again next time and we'll listen to some more bluegrass, eh? Let's take it out with a tune from J.D. Crowe. It's one simply called Jay's Tune. See you next week.

Hello, bonjour. My name is Cedric and I live in Norris Point. 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

0: The caribou, graceful and magnificent. Did you know that newborn calves can outrun the fastest human Olympic sprinters when they're only one day old? There are many distinct groups of caribou in the world. Here in Grossmoor National Park, you can spot sedentary forest-dwelling caribou, a boreal population. Caribou are the only member of the deer family where both males and females have antlers. The males, called bulls, have larger, more complex antlers than the females, called cows, because they actually use them for sparring in the spring. Caribou have hairs which are partly hollow, which helps keep them warm in Arctic conditions, and also helps them float. Caribou are always on the move. In fact, they travel distances greater than any other terrestrial animal, between 2,000 to 6,000 kilometers a year. They move around throughout the year depending on where food is available and how bothersome the insects are. Caribou cows give birth to their calves in the spring, and they travel very far to do so. This is because the new moms will be very weak after giving birth, so they need to be in an area with lots of food. Caribou travel in herds, the biggest of which are found in the summer months. This helps to lessen the burden of insects and provides extra eyes to look out for predators. In recent years, the island caribou population levels have declined to one-third of its population in the 1990s. Ecologists believe that this is mostly because of predation, mainly the black bears and coyotes who hunt caribou, but also other reasons like habitat damage. Caribou have been a very important part of social, cultural, and economic life in Newfoundland for generations, and we want to keep their populations healthy. Here at Grossmoor National Park, caribou and their homes will be protected for all time.
1: As America marks 250 years, remember, we the people make a free press possible. Together, we hold the powerful to account with reporting for the public, funded by the public, at plus.npr.org.
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2: 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On the show today, what happens when we become obsessed with predicting the future?
10: It was the FIFA World Cup in Doha, Qatar. So it was in November, which means my students were here. They were in our workroom. And they were huddled around a laptop.
2: Brendan Dwyer is a former football coach and now a professor of sports leadership. He's at Virginia Commonwealth University, which is a financial supporter of NPR. On this day, his students had bet on a game, but not the way Brendan expected.
10: They were watching Morocco and Belgium, which is a very unconventional game for these students to watch, because they weren't from Morocco or Belgium. But these students were, like, enthralled by this game. And as the game was going on, more students were starting to gather around. And it was not a knockout round game. It was certainly not a semifinal or a final. And it was an interesting game, but we're talking second half. It's not the last couple minutes. But each moment, they were yelling and screaming and getting upset. I found that they were getting upset mainly at the referee more than they were getting upset at, you know, a missed shot or a missed pass or a misplay by one of the players.
2: Okay.
10: That's when it was like, what are you guys cheering about? And they mentioned that they weren't betting on the outcome of the game. They were betting on the number of corner kicks.
2: In other words, they weren't cheering for either team specifically. They were just hoping to see more corner kicks because they'd put money on it.
10: So every time the referee awarded a corner kick or did not, they reacted a certain way. And that was hilarious to me, and also at the same time got me a little caught off guard, because I've never seen, one, I didn't realize you could bet on the number of corner kicks at that point. And two, the fact that these students were so enthralled, not by who's going to win a World Cup game, but corner kicks. And the students won. They picked the over and they won the over.
2: What Brendan saw with his students watching the World Cup were the early signs of an exploding marketplace.
10: You know, this is a growing trend in sport fandom. We're not just watching the wins and losses. Now we're watching an additional game within that with the sports betting apps and now with the prediction markets. We can always find a way to up the ante. It's not just sitting back watching the game for, you know, the beauty of the game.
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2: From sports betting...
9: Kelsey lets you legally trade on anything.
2: To prediction markets.
11: Prediction is literally what computers do. Prediction is intelligence.
2: To tech CEOs who make grand statements about how AI will inevitably shape society.
12: By the end of 2028, more of the world's intellectual capacity could reside inside of data centers than outside of them.
2: Forecasting the future has become a national pastime. But what do we lose when we model, price, and place bets on our future? Today on the show, predictions. Why humans have, for millennia, tried to anticipate what's next, and how money and financial incentives change our experiences of the here and now. So, back to Brendan Dwyer. He has spent the last two decades studying sports fans and their habits around sports betting, which had been illegal in most U.S. states, with some key exceptions.
10: Some sort of sports betting has been around in the United States forever. Whether it's been legalized or not, whether it's been at a bookie or it's been in a bar, Las Vegas or New Jersey, horse racing that would kind of get close to sports, but weren't really the traditional sports betting as we know now. The money lines, the parlays, all the fun interactive apps that make it scarily easy to bet.
2: With the internet came the dawn of online fantasy sports leagues.
10: As fantasy sports became more popular in the early part of the 2000s, it started to knock down our preconceived notions about risk and reward and interactivity of fan engagement. You put money down at the beginning of the year, you compete against your friends and family, and you may get money back out. And if you're talking about football, you put money down in August, you may get money back in January if your season-long fantasy team plays well. And through a number of tests, they realized this is probably not gambling. So it got a carve-out from a number of gambling laws across the country.
2: For two decades, state and federal regulators battled against online betting platforms. Then they found themselves in a new fight as these platforms started offering daily opportunities for fans to bet on fantasy leagues.
10: And it changed the narrative on our broadcasts, where people were talking about daily fantasy sports, talking about odds. But most importantly, it really kind of tested the water from a consumer perspective, a cultural perspective, and we found out that our society had a bit more of a favorable association with betting.
2: Was this gambling? How stringent should laws be? The debate and legal battles continued all the way up to the Supreme Court in 2018. Brendan Dwyer explains from the TED stage.
10: Brief history. So in 2018, the Supreme Court struck down the federal ban on sports gambling. Since then, 37 states plus the District of Columbia passed laws where we can bet on sports.
2: Since he gave this talk in 2025, two more states have joined that list.
10: That has been huge for the betting industry. The American Gaming Association estimated in 2017 just under $5 billion. Was spent on sports betting, primarily physically in a casino. In 2024, that number was $150 billion, 95% of it online. The sports betting industry has become its own economic engine, transforming the DNA of the sports fan along the way.
2: You study sports consumer behavior, basically sports fans, how they respond, but that has changed since 2018. Talk us through this big Supreme Court decision and how it relates to sports betting today.
10: Yeah, the change and deregulation of sports betting and allowing the states to make their own laws and allowing, at this point, close to 70% of Americans to legally bet on sports has fundamentally changed the sport industry. You know, now sports fans, at the tip of their fingers through their phones, can bet on pretty much anything as it relates to professional sports, college sports, and has driven a lot of money into the sports industry. It has changed the way sports is broadcasted, the way we watch it, and ultimately how fans behave.
13: I have to say, I didn't really pay attention. I don't think many people like who aren't into this world even knew. Like, how big a deal was it?
10: For people in the sports industry, it's a huge deal. I mean, individuals like Mark Cuban, the owner of the Dallas Mavericks, mm-hmm. I mean, he's gone on record to say it double the value of his franchise because of sports betting. That's how much money and interest and focus sports bettors put on sport consumption, because they watch games longer, they watch more sports, they watch pre-games and analysis, which all of that drives media contracts, it drives advertisement, and that is the real fuel of the sport industry.
13: Is that a bad thing? I mean, we could all use a little pleasure these days. When does it become problematic?
10: Well, the economist in me that wants my students at VCU to find jobs, I like that there's more money in the sports industry, but from, you know, a sports purist and someone that worries about problem gambling of certain populations, I do worry about how the transactional nature of sports because of sports betting is changing not just how fans interact with sports betting, but also how it is portrayed and how it's potentially changing decisions within the sport. Right now, we are over-sponsoring, we are over-advertising, we are targeting specific groups. I think all of that is going to have to change, because as more research comes out in all sorts of fields, addiction, problem gambling, or it's even marketing and advertising, a lot of the research is consistent in that you can't continue to target specific groups and advertise this much without providing safety nets. It's not done in any other part of the world the way we're doing it right now, even though we're bringing in lots of money.
13: When did the rise of prediction markets start to happen? They turn everything from the weather to political debates. When they turn regular life into a sport, can you sort of trace that back to that 2018 Supreme Court decision? Do you think they're related?
10: Yeah, I think they're related. Prediction markets are very interesting phenomena in that they kind of combine a lot of different things. I think sport has probably made them more commonplace. Legal sports books have tried to get them shut down because they're trying to protect their service. Mm-hmm. So I think as it relates to sports, it has taken off because there are still a number of states that don't have legalized sports betting, including California and Texas, some very large states with lots of people. Most states, you have to be 21 to bet. And so there are gaps in the marketplace that prediction markets fill. And it's also unregulated. It's peer-to-peer. There's no house. So there's just a lot more opportunity in the prediction market for individuals that are looking to monetize their perceived ability as a sports fan. And don't feel like they want to live in the environment of a sports book. I think trust is an issue with sports books. These are the platforms that offer the bets, the parlays, and all that. There's always going to be trust issues with them because there's going to be a belief that, you know, they didn't set the lines properly and that they're making too much money. And when there's trust issues, people are always going to try to find an alternative way to make money.
13: When we come back, we'll dig into Brendan Dwyer's research about which sports fans are betting responsibly and which ones are getting carried away.
10: I work with 18 to 24-year-olds on a daily basis, and I worry about their decision-making for anything they do. They have overconfidence and regulation issues to everything. And so when you add overconfidence and sports and money, it worries me even more.
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2: It's the TED Radio Hour from NPR. I'm Manoush Zomorodi. Today on the show, we are looking into the pull of predictions. And we're talking to Brendan Dwyer, who has spent 20 years researching sports gambling and the sports fans who do all that betting.
10: Who are these individuals from a consumption perspective? How do they compare to general sports fans? What are they watching? How much are they watching? What do they look like from a fan perspective in terms of loyalty, involvement? To really trying to establish a baseline, because in our field, there really wasn't any academic literature on what the American sports bettor looked like.
2: Tell me what you found.
10: Well, I mean, there are all sorts of different sports bettors. They consume at all different levels. As your involvement, which is a attitude, not necessarily a behavior, as your cognitive involvement, so your attachment and then your emotional involvement increases the more you consume everything. And so we see sports bettors from the lowest level that are consuming more than non-bettors. But then those that are at the highest level, the ones that consider themselves almost predictive analysts, are consuming so much sport because they want to find that edge.
18: Sports bettors are not disengaged, they're over-engaged. And those highly involved sports bettors, they are part spectator, part day trader. The scoreboard is no longer where you put the final result. It's the balance of open bets. Now we have games sometimes starting at 9 a.m. and ending at 2 a.m. That means the book is always open, creating a perpetual loop of deposit, wager, outcome, repeat. And when loyalty, attention, and money become so intertwined, so do the incentives at every level, the league, the team, fans, even the athletes. The question isn't whether sports betting enhances engagement. It clearly does. The question is, what type of engagement is it? My students would later tell me they remember the corner kicks. They don't remember who won the game. It was Morocco, by the way, 2-0. And that is the trade-off. We've quickly monetized the moment. We've lost the meaning in the process.
13: Is there something kind of sad about that? Does the former football coach in you feel sort of bereft at that statement?
10: Well, I think it's sad in a couple different ways. I think this is an issue for our entire society, but I don't like seeing people at sporting events in particular, but even when they're watching sporting events with their friends, staring down, looking at their phones. Because it is a shared experience. You should be enjoying the moment and the opportunity together to watch your team play and talk about what is occurring. So that's one aspect. And then, yeah, I do think we are seeing our athletes as more of a chess piece or a machine to achieve a goal as opposed to a player on a team, and that team is trying to achieve a common goal. Mm. So, yeah, as a former coach and person who loves sports, I think it does take away from something that sports was not meant to be.
13: I'm thinking just of my own family, my husband, son, big Knicks fans, and they watch the game because it is an emotional roller coaster. There's no money down, but I can imagine that I would be concerned if that then turned into something more time consuming and more about starting to make money.
10: Yeah.
13: What happens that people start to think, I'm good at this, I have a knack for this, and this can be financially remunerative for me?
10: Well, I guess I could start out by saying pretty much any sports fan thinks they know more about sports than everyone else. So I think, you know, especially when you talk about 18 to 24-year-old males, they have a built-in level of confidence all about a lot of things, but in particular about sports. It is also at a time in their life where, for a lot of them, money is important to them, and they oftentimes do not have a lot of it. From what we found in our research, they see betting as an opportunity to make money. And it's that combination of overconfidence and impulsivity of younger individuals that is troublesome. That's really more evident in younger people than older people. And older people, we found in our research, are more rigid, which also comes with challenges in terms of changing their perceptions and their behaviors towards betting. But I think majority of sports bettors are very responsible bettors.
13: Oh, really? They are?
10: I think they're irrational, but I think in terms of the amount of money they spend, they have it under control for the most part. But the younger individuals, overconfidence and impulsivity, if their belief in sports betting is an opportunity to make money, is really a challenge.
13: Do the words matter? Like if you said to a young person who's into sports betting, you know you're gambling, would they push back on that? Would they say absolutely not?
10: No, I think they enjoy the risk. Another study we have conducted found that risk plays no role in their decision to gamble. Hmm. If they know it's more risky, that's not going to make any impact on their decision. I work with 18 to 24-year-olds on a daily basis.
13: Yeah.
10: And I worry about their decision-making for anything they do. They have overconfidence and regulation issues to everything. And so when you add overconfidence and sports and money, it worries me even more.
13: Uh-huh.
10: Because it's not just like going to Vegas. If you go to Vegas and you play specific games, there is some skill in luck. You know, if you play blackjack, if you play poker, craps, there's more skill in those games than if you play roulette or a slot. Those are more luck-based. In sports, you can have a much higher perception of the skill.
13: Mm.
10: You think you are smarter. You know more. And that enhanced illusion of control is what we call it, can be detrimental.
13: I love that phrase, enhanced illusion of control. I think nobody feels like they have any control over their lives right now. Do you think that that might be what's driving some of the growth of sports betting and prediction markets in general? Is it just wanting to have fun and get away from the world? Or is it trying to feel as though you can get a grip on what is going on, especially when the economy feels so unpredictable?
10: Yeah, that's a very good point. There is a feeling of wanting to have a stake and control in a certain situation that feels uncontrollable. And this has been a growing trend really since the late 90s, early 2000s, when fantasy sports really took off as an activity, where it went from being a few hundred thousand people playing it to millions.
13: Hmm.
10: People didn't want to just be a passive fan anymore. They didn't want to sit on the couch and watch a game. They wanted to have increased action so that there is a game going on within the game, and they're actually pulling the strings of that game within the game. Now we have betting in all the different ways. You're right in that this gives me some active participation in something that I have zero control over. And there are a lot of things in our life right now that we kind of feel like we're just sitting in the passenger seat.
13: That was Brendan Dwyer. He's a professor and director of research at the Center for Sports Leadership at Virginia Commonwealth University. You can see his full talk at ted.npr.org. Today on the show, we're exploring why humans have such an insatiable desire to predict the future.
19: We're always wondering about what can go wrong, and we are up at night, you know, millions of us thinking, am I going to have a job? Am I going to be okay? Is my family going to be healthy? And so on and so forth.
13: This is Carissa Veliz.
19: I'm an associate professor at the Institute for Ethics in AI, and I'm the author of Prophecy.
13: Carissa is investigating two things: our willingness to turn to AI and ask it to model and predict everything from our health to business outcomes, and how the CEOs running those AI companies insist their products are inevitably changing the world. Do those predictions just become a self-fulfilling prophecy? And are we forfeiting our own agency in our willingness to believe them? She says these are questions that philosophers have been asking for thousands of years, from oracles in ancient Greece to court astrologers in the Middle Ages.
19: Yes, as the story goes, King Louis XI had an astrologer in court, and one day the astrologer predicted that a lady of the court would die within a week, and she did. So Louis was really rattled because he figured that either the astrologer had actually murdered the woman just to prove his accuracy and impress people, or he could actually see the future, in which case he could threaten Louis himself. What if he saw the end of Louis? So the king decides that the astrologer has to be murdered, and he gives his servants the order that upon his signal, they are to throw the astrologer out the window to a certain death. When the astrologer comes to meet Louis, the king asks him one last question. He says, "Given your prophetic abilities, tell me, how long will you live?" And the astrologer, not missing a beat, replies, "I will die 3 days before your majesty." And Louis, go figure, never gives a signal.
13: I mean, it is an ingenious answer.
19: Very smart astrologer.
13: Very, very smart. So how, having heard that story, how do you tie that to artificial intelligence and the era in which we are living in now?
19: What the story suggests is that predictions are not always quests for knowledge or hypotheses, as we usually associate them with. Sometimes predictions are quests for power, and I don't think the astrologer found his answer in the stars. I think he understood the power of prediction, and he used it in a very clever way to get himself life insurance. And when you think about AI, you realize that the kind of AI that we're using, machine learning, is nothing but a prediction machine. What it means is that it uses data from the past and projects it onto data it doesn't have. And I think that we haven't fleshed out the implications of that, because if predictions were only about knowledge, then okay, fine, this is a scientific endeavor, but they're not. And one very basic reason for why they're not is that predictions are never facts. They can be educated guesses, they can be power plays, they can be wishful thinking, they can be estimates, but the future is unwritten and facts belong to the past. Even though we tend to associate prediction with knowledge, I'd like to invite you to consider the possibility that most of the predictions that you encounter in an everyday setting are closer to the realm of power than that of knowledge.
13: Carissa Veliz continues from the TED stage.
19: It might seem that the days in which we sought astrologers and soothsayers to tell us about the future are very distant. But often we use AI as the new Oracle of Delphi, and tech executives whisper in the ears of our leaders, much like court astrologers used to. Granted, the technology is different, but the political role is not. Predictions are often power plays in disguise. They justify value-laden decisions under the pretense of facts. Better understanding prediction matters more than ever, because we're relying on forecasting more than ever with AI. And based on how we talk about prediction, we're being much too naive about it. But AI is science, you might think. It's cutting-edge technology, right? Well, depends on the kind of AI and how we use it. AI can be a great technology to make predictions about molecules in the search for new antibiotics. But predictions about human beings are fundamentally different than those about things. Predictions about the weather don't influence the weather. Predictions about people influence people. Social predictions tend to act like magnets. They bend reality towards themselves. They affect the reality they purport to predict.
13: So let's explain a little bit more, just if people are uncertain about how AI is built on prediction. In that these models have digested basically the entire internet, and they're looking to what people have written previously, how they've constructed sentences, words, ideas, and then simply replicating that when we ask them a query, when it comes to LLMs, at least.
19: That's exactly right. The large language model outputs a likely response, and many people think that it's a response that's likely to be true, but that is actually imprecise.
13: Uh-huh.
19: It's a response

0: the models are not trained to track truth.
1: Can you tell us more about some of the use case scenarios you're seeing where AI is being used as a forecasting tool in terms of trying to predict human behavior that you think is dangerous?
0: Yeah, so insurance is very important one. And we're going from population level predictions, as in how many people in 10 million are going to get diabetes, to individualized predictions. Is this person going to get diabetes? And that is much more dangerous because it creates self-fulfilling prophecies much more easily. Because, for example, if I predict that a person is going to have bad health and then I put his insurance premium up, that in itself might lead to more stress, which leads to worse health. So I affect that person very directly. Human beings are so suggestible, and we can be so stressed out by circumstances that corner us. And the whole point of insurance is to pool risks such that the unlucky don't have to burden their unluckiness alone.
1: Mm.
0: So another use case is giving out any kind of opportunity. So using AI for giving out loans, for giving out jobs, for deciding whether somebody should have an apartment, for making decisions in the justice system having to do with bail or with sentencing. And as far as I can tell, we are using AI pretty much in every sphere of life.
1: The argument that I hear with many of these examples actually is, well, more information is good information. And so why would we not look to the past and look at trend lines and the data so that we can make better choices going forward?
0: Essentially, we are reducing people's capacity to defy their odds. If you take into account that predictions are not facts, arguably they don't count as information. The second point is that when you're looking for a needle in a haystack, if you add hay to the haystack, it doesn't help. So no, more information is not always relevant and it's not always helpful. And the third thing is it depends on how we use that data.
1: Do you think people say that there are ways to check for algorithmic bias and make sure that the modeling gives us decisions that reflect a world that we want to live in, not necessarily one that we have lived in?
0: One of the problems is that if you don't have equality in the data set, there is no way to come up with an algorithm that is not biased. If I deny you an opportunity on the basis of a clear criteria, either it's a loan or a crime or bail or something, if I deny you a loan because you don't have X amount of dollars in your bank account, or I deny you bail because you committed X crime, those are contestable facts. We can argue about them. If I'm wrong, you can challenge me. But if I deny you an opportunity on the basis of a prediction, how are you going to challenge that? Because a prediction is not a fact. So how are you going to prove to me that you will pay the loan or that you are safe? You can't. And so when we use predictions to make important decisions, what we are actually doing is creating literally a Kafkaesque world in which we are ruled not by principles, not by criteria that are transparent, contestable, not by due process, but by statistical pattern matching against which there is no argument.
2: 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I'm Manoush Zomorodi, and you're listening to the TED Radio Hour from NPR. 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

0: 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Now back to the show. It's the TED Radio Hour from NPR. I'm Manoush Zomorodi. On the show today, predictions. And we were just talking to philosopher Carissa Valiz about how AI is already quietly shaping our lives. But what about the people who are building these AI models? Many technologists tell us we need to prepare for a future where AI is integrated into every aspect of our world. Is that kind of forecasting just business people promoting their products, or are they trying to will us into this future, a kind of predictive power grab?
1: It's both, and it's fine. You know, it's fine for business people to try to market their product and try to sell you the idea that the future is their product, as long as we're clear on what's going on. But what worries me is when one of these tech executives says, oh, this is what the future looks like and it's inevitable, and then every newspaper publishes it as if that's a fact.
2: When a tech executive says that in the future we will use AI for everything and everywhere, he's trying to get you to act in a way that will fulfill his vision of the future. And when you believe that prediction as if it were telling you something about the future, when you give in to the fear of missing out, and you go and you buy the AI, and you contribute to the self-fulfilling prophecy, what you are actually doing is obeying. Have you noticed how often people who make predictions about technology say that the future they are describing is inevitable? That's a red flag. Those predictions are designed to act as conversation stoppers. They're telling you, don't question me. Just accept what I'm saying as a fact. I'd like for this talk to be a conversation starter. I hope it'll persuade you to ask more questions.
1: One example that brings me a lot of joy is Mark Zuckerberg trying to sell us the idea of the metaverse.
3: We believe the metaverse will be the successor to the mobile internet.
4: It was like 2020, 2021, Mark Zuckerberg pivoted Facebook to be the VR company, right? He was so confident in VR.
1: Zuckerberg told us that in a matter of 2-3 years, everybody would be living in the metaverse. Thankfully, we're not. And it shows how he was trying to market his product. And what I would like people to hear when one of these executives says something like that is, oh, that's a prediction. Who is this guy? What are his financial incentives? Is that a future I want? And if not, what am I going to do to make sure that my life looks nothing like that?
0: I guess the difference with AI versus the metaverse is, like, people didn't really see the use case for the metaverse. It just seemed sort of like I could take it or leave it. It didn't add any value to my life. But with AI, there are some tools that are genuinely useful. And so is that why you think it might be harder for people to parse the sort of dangers versus the efficacy of AI that's being sold to us?
1: Well, I'm not sure. I think AI is harder to fail because we've already embedded it in so many products and in so many ways. However, what I would like us to be more aware of is that it really matters how we use AI, that AI is a kind of an empty label. So for example, one of my favorite uses of AI is for finding molecules and new antibiotics and developing new materials. I think that's a great use of AI. And even though it makes a lot of mistakes, you have people checking whether that molecule actually works as an antibiotic or whether that molecule will actually be an interesting material. But when I predict that somebody's going to be a bad employee and therefore I don't hire them and nobody wants to hire them because everybody's using the same AI, then of course that person will not have a job. And the company that is providing the AI will say, oh, look, my AI is 99.9% accurate. But at what price? Because it may be creating the reality that is purporting to predict.
0: This reminds me of your previous work where you've looked a lot into digital privacy. And I wonder if you feel that the sort of personalization of technology, this sort of sense that the tech knows you better than you know yourself, has created a little bit of an imbalance, that we are constantly thinking of the individual as opposed to the greater good because of this emphasis on me, the user.
1: So one of the reflections in the book is how the machinery of surveillance exists to be at the service of the machinery of prediction. So we only collect all of this data and watch people because we're trying to figure out what they're going to do next and we're trying to influence that. And that's not that different from being in the savannah thousands of years ago and have a lion looking at you because it wants to know where you're going to go next so it can pounce on you and eat you. It's the same principle.
5: But some people would say, well, okay, so I log into Amazon and it knows that I need more detergent. I'm grateful for that prediction. Do you find something dangerous or sinister in that?
1: Well, no, if it's only that, but it's never going to be only that. And part of why predictions online are true is because it's easier to determine the future than to predict it. So, for example, to give an extreme example, just to illustrate the point, if I want to be absolutely sure of where somebody's going to be tomorrow, the easiest thing to do is to jail them. Because that way, I will know for sure where they're going to be. So when the online world influences our views in a way that makes it easier to predict our behavior, we are paying a cost in autonomy. And when it comes to detergent, that's not very important. But when it comes to who you vote for and who you meet online and what you read and what you think, that becomes pretty important.
5: Where does religion fit into this conversation? Because it used to provide a sense that something is preordained or there is someone looking out for your future. Is that part of what you are seeing when it comes to why technology has such a hold on people, that it's filling this sort of gap that there used to be in our culture?
1: That's one interpretation. And an interesting fact to think about is how even though Greeks were very advanced in mathematics, they never developed the concept of probability mathematically. And one hypothesis is that they were so convinced that there was such a thing as fate and that gods determined your fate that it just didn't make sense. You couldn't even think that thought that there could be mathematical probability because it just doesn't square with fate determined by gods. And what I'm seeing more these days, which concerns me quite a bit, is attributing religious or magical or supernatural abilities or properties to algorithms. People thinking that God can express it himself through algorithms, or algorithms having this magical quality of guessing things and knowing things. And one observation that just chilled my blood when I reread it is from Hannah Arendt, who makes the case that when people are subjected to very random and incomprehensible bureaucracy, they start to have magical thinking to just make sense of it. And I think that's what's happening to us. We are so alienated and so kind of feeling like Joseph in the trial, in Kafka's The Trial, that we're starting to attribute magical qualities to the algorithm just to feel like we are living in a world that still somehow makes sense.
5: So what do we do? I hear the word agency said a lot right now. We need to take back our agency. Is that the word you would use? And how do we do it?
1: Yeah, I like that word. In philosophy, we also talk about autonomy. And in a way, our current situation looks a lot like ancient Greece and ancient Rome, in which there was a very strong culture of divination. And philosophy was born out of that culture in opposition to that culture of myth and divination as a voice of reason and agency. And just like poison ivy tends to grow near jewelweed, and jewelweed tends to be an antidote to poison ivy, even though ancient Greece gave us the obsession with the future, it also gave us philosophy to face it. And I think we need to step up and learn from the past. The future is unwritten. Nobody knows the future. And if you go around asking people, tell me what the future is, which is essentially a kind of tell me what to do, because I don't know what to do and I'm scared, eventually someone will take you up on it. And whether that person has your best interest at heart is questionable. But more importantly, they don't know what the future is either, because it's not written. And we should change from the mentality of, oh, I need to know what the future holds and kind of unveil this this written script, which doesn't exist, to I need to build the future that I want to live in, because otherwise somebody else is going to build a future for me.
5: That was Oxford University philosopher Carissa Valiz. Her book is called Prophecy: Prediction, Power, and the Fight for the Future, from Ancient Oracles to AI. You can see her full talk at TED.com. So with predictions surrounding us online, in the news, and in our pastimes, are we losing our tolerance for uncertainty?
6: Yeah, and that's why I think so many people are feeling anxious and unmoored.
5: This is Simone Stoltzoff.
6: I am a journalist and author, and I just published the new book, How to Not Know: The Value of Uncertainty in a World That Demands Answers.
5: Simone has spent the last few years talking to experts about balancing what you can know about the future with what you'll never know about the future.
6: When we are certain about some facets of our life, it makes it easier to hold uncertainty in others. And so the implication here is that if you find your anchors, find the things that will hold true amid all that is changing around you, it becomes easier to hold the uncertainty as well. And when we look at uncertainty, we are biologically wired to fear it, to make it cause discomfort. But that isn't the full story. Uncertainty can also be the birthplace of possibility. It can be where new opportunities arise from. I like to think about like an artist or an entrepreneur or a scientist. Anyone who is creating revolutionary work has to be comfortable getting to the threshold of what they know and persist nonetheless.
5: Simone spoke to people who tried to find that balance between certainty and serendipity, like a guy named Max Hawkins, who found he needed to purposefully force himself to experience the unknown by engineering it into his life.
6: Yeah, I mean, Max is a fascinating character. So he studied computer science and art in college and then got his dream job at Google, moved out to the Bay Area, and had been working for a few years and then started feeling this maybe familiar feeling, which is that his life started feeling like a series of rinse and repeat days. Like he was acting out a script again and again and again.
3: When I lived in San Francisco, I would wake up right at 7 a.m. and immediately go to my favorite coffee shop.
5: Here's Max Hawkins on the TED stage.
3: And I would drink my coffee and get onto my bicycle and ride into work. And I'd optimized my schedule to be perfect.
6: And so in order to get outside of his bubble, outside of his comfort zone, he did something rather extreme, which is he started designing different algorithms to infuse randomness in his life. The first thing that he did was he designed an algorithm that would call an Uber to his house and bring him to a random location in the city that he didn't know.
3: And I was hooked. I started using this app to do go to all different places in San Francisco. I went to museums randomly, random grocery stores, random bars, random bowling alleys, random florists. And I started discovering that there was an entire side to San Francisco that I had been ignoring because of my preference.
6: And at the most extreme example, he quit his job and designed an algorithm to choose where he lived.
3: And it sent me all over the world. Taipei, Taiwan, Mumbai, India, Dubai. And every time I would go to a new city, I would do the same sort of stuff I was doing in San Francisco, go to random events, meet random people. And I'd live there for 2 to 3 months and then ask the computer again for the next location. I did this for 2 years.
5: And did it work? Did he love it?
6: I think it worked to a certain extent, but there were also diminishing returns. So I spoke to this psychologist about Max's situation. The psychologist's name is Mikhail Duga. He was one of the first people to link intolerance for uncertainty with mental health anxiety disorders. And what Duga told me is that when people are particularly intolerant of uncertainty, he sees one of two behaviors. One is they become obsessive information gatherers. Mm. The other extreme is people become extremely impulsive.
5: Mm-hmm.
6: So I went into Max's story, and when I went down and spent time with him in LA, thinking that he was able to tolerate uncertainty better than any of us. But I came away thinking that maybe by outsourcing your decisions to this algorithm, it's just another way of avoidance. It's another way of not necessarily taking responsibility for the choices of your life.
5: Yeah, I think that's a really good point, that it's almost like you wrote that you wondered if having a computer algorithm make his decisions wasn't actually freedom, but it was just a different kind of trap.
6: Mm-hmm. And Dugas argues that there's actually a middle path that is a little bit more adaptive. But I do think it's instructive. If you feel like you've had too many of these rinse and repeat days, what might you do to microdose uncertainty? Maybe you take a little different route to work, or you go to a restaurant that you've never been to. And through exposing yourself to that novelty, you not only discover more about yourself, but you're training yourself to be able to be more tolerant for uncertainty in the future.
5: So what role does prediction, healthy prediction, have in your view? Like, how do we balance the very real possibilities with this inability to ever really know what's going to happen?
6: So rather than having very fixed goals or having a certain idea of my 10-year plan, I try to treat my life a little bit more like a prototype, like an experiment, and try to approach the uncertainty in my life with curiosity instead of fear. There's this idea from Buddhism that I really like, which is to focus on the next right action. When we're faced with uncertainty, I think it's really easy to loop through all of the worst case scenarios or all of the logistical and emotional ramifications if things don't go our way. But rather than worry about all of those next steps, how might you try to stay grounded in your sphere of influence, of what you can control right now? It's incredibly disempowering to have a fixed idea of exactly how things will go, because that robs you of the ability to shape it. And so that's something I come back to again and again. I actually don't want a predictable or a certain future. I want to be able to influence it myself.
5: That was writer Simone Stoltzoff. His book is called How to Not Know: The Value of Uncertainty in a World That Demands Answers. Thank you so much for listening to our episode. It was produced by Phoebe Lett and Katie Monteleone. It was edited by Sanaz Meshkinpour and me. Our production staff at NPR also includes Fiona Guerin, Matthew Cloutier, Harsha Nahada, Rachel Faulkner-White, James Delahoussaye, and Avery Keatley. Our executive producer is Irene Noguchi. Our audio engineers were Hannah Glovna and Tiffany Vera Castro. Our theme music was written by Ramtin Arablouei. Our partners at TED are Chris Anderson, Helen Walters, Roxanne Hilash, and Daniela Balarezzo. I'm Manoush Zomorodi, and you've been listening to the TED Radio Hour from NPR.
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Before we get started, a little geography lesson from the Arrogant Worms.

Good evening. It's 9 o'clock, and it's time for some blues. 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And of course, on the web, www.vobb.org. The name of our show is Blues in the Night. My name is Gene Bellows. I'll be with you for the next 2 hours. And we are going to be playing, since it's Canada Day, we're going to give you all Canadian stuff. And you're going to love it. And we're going to start right off with Mr. Roger House. And his group was Rough Ideas, Roger House. And this is St. James Infirmary Blues.

Roger House and Rough Ideas, and that was a great song, great version. And here we have, we're keeping in touch here, this is Garrett Mason, and this is from a recording, contemporary, but well, it's recovery too, it's Thought I Saw the Light.

0: That's Thought I Saw the Light, Mr. Garrett Mason from Recording I'm Just a Man. And we have another gentleman here, Mr. Dennis Parker, very influential man from St. John's, who originally from England, was great influence on the blues movement in St. John's, just a wonderful guy. And we're going to do a little one here from Been So Long. And it's Biscuit Lovin' Daddy.
1: Ready?

Dennis Parker from a recording, Been So Long, and with Biscuit Lovin' Daddy. And another gentleman, Mr. David Essex. This is, of course, Dennis from Newfoundland. David Essex is out in British Columbia. Contemporary blues man. That's what they say. But he was a great fan of Mississippi John Hurt. And this is Mississippi John Hurt's song, Candyman. It's a

That was Candyman and David Essick from his recording From Rolling Fork to Gallows Bay is the title of the album. And this is Diana Braithwaite and Chris Whiteley and Morning Sun.

Some of y'all been down south too much. I'm gonna tell you what it's all about. You not used to be a weed growed on the field. Some people used to call it a poke salad. You know, I used to know a girl live up on the hill. Every evening around supper time, she come round and cook her up a meat mess of it. You know what she couldn't cook up, she put in a pack.

Dutch Mason and Poke Salad Annie. I got a little trouble with my mic here, apparently, so let me see if I can get a little adjustment on it. One, two, there we go. And I'm a little late getting onto my email, so I want to welcome John and Bethany and down in New Hampshire, and Nick Olmsted down in Delaware. Thank you for joining me. During an all-Canadian blues night, so I've been shuffling around to three different lists there trying to get things going. And I did have a little mic problem there. I hope it straightened out. This is Michael Jerome Brown, and from recording The Road Is Dark, and it's called Graveyard Blues.